wild with abandon when he's gone. Just stay alive. Keep your eyes on the pay line. Like a village on the steppe.

0: 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I'm going to interrupt the music. 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So I just want to remind everyone out there that we are really hoping for some callers who need some advice. You can call for advice at 412-268-9728. And coming up next, we have another song here to help you get advice. What's the next track?
1: It's Look to the Rainbow by Astrid Gilberto.
0: If this song doesn't make you hungry for advice, I don't know what will.

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Avoid overhead lighting. 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
1: 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Did we get one caller?
2: Not one.
1: Not one. I don't even know what to say. Maybe the songs gave them so much advice they don't need us anymore.
2: We messed up.
1: I thought after 3 weeks they would have been like holding on to oodles and boodles of advice that they needed. But I guess all these people are sufficiently taken care of by the world around them. They don't need us.
2: Mm-hmm.
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2: Sure. 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
1: Yeah. Go give them your listening ears. Maybe you'll get advice from them, you know, unwieldy so and such and so's.
2: What?
1: Whatever. Let's play the next song.

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1: Nathan has taught me to embrace the moment. Age-wise, I mean, I'm in my late 60s. I'm old enough to be his grandfather. 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
2: I knew I wanted to be adopted by him because of how he taught me to be the person who I am today. And it's coming from a dad that didn't expect to become a dad. 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
1: That was what he needed, and he was what I needed. 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

0: Hello, hello. You are listening to 8 Miles High with Nick and Andy. Welcome to the show. Hello, Andy.
1: Hello, Nick. It is Tuesday. It is June 9th. It's Tess's birthday. It's Mary's birthday. Happy birthday.
0: Happy birthday.
1: It's the month of birthdays. It is a night of great music. We got all kinds of stuff lined up for you.
0: Mm-hmm.
1: Everything from Jerry's Kids to Lucinda Williams with every step in between. So stay tuned. We're here until 11.
0: That'd be kind of fun.
1: You do not want to miss this one.
0: No, you don't want to miss it. I just thought of an idea. A sort of like, I forget the name. There's a name for it. But the Wikipedia game, it's like the 6 degrees of Kevin Bacon. I almost said the 6 degrees of Seven Bacon. I'm 6'7" killed.
1: That was Saturday, dude. Where it's like that was Sunday.
0: we pick a starting band that we like and an end band that we like that are just so disparate, just so far away from each other, and we gotta just, the whole radio show is connecting. We gotta really draw it out. I'm sure there's like the most optimal path is like, you know, they're probably connected by 4 or 5 hyperlinks, but we just go like, you know what I mean? Start with like Mississippi John. Start with Mississippi John Hurt, and we gotta get to Prince. It's like, all right, let's go. And or no, we gotta get to like, yeah, like Wipers. It's like, how do you get there? And you gotta hit somewhere in the middle,
1: like Owl City.
0: There's like 4 bands. You gotta hit all 4 or something. Yeah, Owl City. Get from, yeah. Just a thought.
1: We can do that.
0: If you like that thought, give us a text, 412-440-8906. 412-440-8906. 412-440-8906. Just text us. You can make a request. You can do whatever you want. I don't care.
1: He's getting mad. You better text him.
0: Yep.
1: You better send a text.
0: But yeah, a lot of songs coming up. You can text us a request and we will, as long as it's nothing dirty. We'll play it. Don't worry. And yeah, we'll talk to you soon. Let's just get right into the music.
1: Enjoy the music.
0: Enjoy the music.

0: 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You're listening to Amos High with Nick and Andy here on WRCT Pittsburgh 88.3 FM. You just heard Crime with Hot Wire My Heart, Lucinda Williams with Metal Firecracker, Jerry's Kids with Lost, The Professionals, Just Another Dream, Guided by Voices, How Would You Like a Chariot Ride, Joe Walsh, A Life of Illusion, Wire, Blessed State, Cora with 700 Club, and Brower with Where's the Magic. Got any PSAs, Andy?
1: Well, these people might be wondering what else they can listen to. So how about The Buffer? 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Caught fresh. 7. Sorry, both of those are 6 days away, but don't forget it.
0: When it comes to vaping, the truth can get clouded, so let's make it clear, vaping is not safe for youth because vaping can put microscopic particles into your lungs and dangerous things like metals into your body and nicotine, which can harm a person's brain development through their mid-20s. 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Again, if anybody out there wants to make a song request, wants to ask us for some advice, wants to complain about the show, anything, you can text us at 412-440-8906. 412-440-8906.
1: So the Guided by Voices song you heard is from their brand new album. Album number 40 or something. I don't know.
0: 40, but yeah, in the 40s.
1: It's a good one. It is a good album. I haven't been super excited about every album that's come out with this lineup, but this one was actually very exciting. So that's a nice change of pace.
0: What would you... It's the best... Fill in the blank. It's the best GBV album since...
1: It's the best GBV album since... Not that long ago, but I would say, Welsh Pool Frillies from 2023, that had a lot of good songs. 2023, but there was like four albums between that, and then like another four albums before that. Earthman Blues, that one was good. Another four albums, five albums, Warp and Woof, that one was awesome.
0: Mm-hmm. Okay.
1: I don't know, it seems like every...
0: Go ahead.
1: That every 3 to 5 albums, I'm just really tickled by what they put out. But every album has at least one song that's amazing. That's the thing.
0: He's still got the juice. It's in there. He just has to, you know...
1: Just when you think it's gone.
0: He just has to try harder to, like, wring it out. But it's there. It's there. All right. Well, off to another band that... I feel like I've just been hearing... I mean, this is not a not well-known band, but I feel like lately I've just heard so many people talking about this next band. I feel like they're just like, they've returned fully into the zeitgeist. That band?
1: I agree.
0: Ween. Ween from New Hope. Ween from PA. Fellow PA residents. All right, let's get into it. Here's Ween. You know him and love him. We'll talk to you soon.

0: Hello, hello. This is 8 Miles High with Nick and Andy. You just heard Guided by Voices with My Son Cool, Television with Glory, Wipers, Romeo, Meat Puppets with Plateau, Dinosaur Jr. with I Want You to Know, Jason Shapiro, his song, I Want to Know You. Is that why you did that, Andy?
1: Maybe. Yes.
0: I just processed that. I thought I just glitched out. So, again, that was Dinosaur Jr. with I Want You to Know, and then Jason Shapiro, I Want to Know You. Joe Glass with Freight Train Woman, Second Born with A Certain Sound, Julian Cope with St. Julian Ween with Spinal Meningitis Got Me Down. Jason Shapiro is great, great, great Chicago artist. I can't recommend him enough. His songs are half serious like that one and half really stupid and funny. He has a real Ween quality about him. Also, Meat Puppets, if they're coming to a city near you, i.e. Pittsburgh, you should see them. I saw them a couple weeks ago, and it was amazing. They were so good. They were like everything you'd want the Meat Puppets to be.
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1: 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I think Law and Disorder is on a little later these days. 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You can see what song is playing. If you do it in your car, you can now get pulled over, arrested, violently beaten, handcuffed, thrown in a cop car, taken to jail, killed in jail, mistreated, underfed, overpaying for commissary. So what you can do is when you get home, you go to wrct.org on your phone, mm-hmm. and then you say, okay, at 10:07 p.m. I liked the song. And then you can go back and see the playlist for every show.
0: Yep.
1: Going back for weeks.
0: As always, we have a number you can text. You can reach out to us. You can talk to us directly. How many radio shows can you do that on? Well, I guess all of them. But this one, you can text us. 412-440-8906. 412-440-8906. 412. That part's easy. Pittsburgh. 412. 440. 8.
1: 4 minus 4 equals 0.
0: Boom. 8906.
1: You're just counting 8, 9, 10, you know,
0: 9, well, it loops back. It loops back. 8, 9, 0. And it loops back backwards chronologically in the past, mirror style. What's the opposite of 9? What's 9 upside down? 6.
1: Right.
0: 8, 9, we're just going up 8, 9, 0, 6.
1: It's literally so easy.
0: Yeah. 412-440-8906. Well, someone did reach out to us. Can you guess who, Andy?
1: It was Justin requesting another Ween song.
0: No.
1: Or Eric Stevens.
0: No. It was our favorite.
1: Then it was Ruth Ann, our favorite. Save the best for last.
0: Ruth Ann requested Aeroplane Ticket by Strapping Field Hands, which we'll play right now. Why don't we do that? And then we'll talk to you soon. Wait. Oh.
1: Yes.
0: Oh. Could it be? Oh, I can't find it. I can't find the song. I'll figure it out. It's not going to be the next song. It's going to come up soon. But we'll get to it. We'll get to it. Sorry about that. All right. Here's more music.

0: Hello, hello. Thank you for listening to tonight's program of 8 Miles High with Nick and Andy. Really quick, you just heard ZZ Top with I Thank You, Partner. I Want to Get High to the Music, United Stare. Great local band, United Stare, Voice of Change. The Replacements with I Will Dare, The Fall with I'm Going to Spain, and The Halo Benders with Scarin. We're going to end a little early tonight, but we'll be back next week. We're here every Tuesday from 9 to 11 p.m. coming to you live. And truly, very soon, I promise, I'm going to figure this out. We're going to have real live call-ins, phone call-ins. No more texts, phone call-ins. Oh, also, in that block, we also played, sorry about this, we also played Aeroplane Ticket by Strapping Field Hands, the great classic Philly band. That was a request from Ruth Ann. Thank you, Ruth Ann. Yeah. That's pretty much it.
1: Pretty much it. We're wrapping up a little early tonight. We will be back next Tuesday from 9 to 11.
0: All right. We'll talk to you soon. Bye-bye.
1: Goodbye.

boy was in the hallway drinking a glass of tea. From the other end of the hallway, a rhythm was generating. Another boy was sliding up the hallway. His golden arms merged perfectly. He merged perfectly with the hallway. He merged perfectly with the mirror in the hallway. The boy looked at Johnny. Johnny wanted to run, but the movie kept moving as planned. The boy took Johnny. He

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0: savagery in Iran, Lebanon, and Gaza is the same savagery we face at home. Those carrying out the genocide, mass slaughter, and unprovoked war are the same people dismantling our democratic institutions. The Iranians, Lebanese, and Palestinians know there is no appeasing these monsters. The global elites believe nothing. They feel nothing. They cannot be trusted. They exhibit the core traits of all psychopaths. They disdain as weakness the virtues of empathy, honesty, compassion, and self-sacrifice. They live by the creed of me, me, me.
1: That's Chris Hedges, and this is Alternative Radio. I'm David Barsamyan. This edition of AR features Chris Hedges on savagery at home and abroad. A new world order is emerging that is dangerously more wicked and destructive than its predecessor. Led by the United States, it is marked by savagery at home and abroad. The old order has collapsed, buried under the weight of its contradictions, mendacities, and hypocrisies. The so-called rules-based international system was never what it was designed to be, but it had some merit, such as the United Nations and its agencies. Today, that framework is gone. The U.S. is the imperial hegemon, the global robocop. Rules, laws, treaties, agreements are all shattered. Washington, with its trillion-dollar military budget, commands the waves and the skies. Law, UN resolutions, judgments from the International Court of Justice are for designated enemies. The master and his servants are exempt. Our media, with few exceptions, are stenographers to power. Language has been hollowed out. For example, we have statesmen and leaders. Our foes have hardliners and strongmen. We have administrations. They have regimes. And so it goes. The Nazi propaganda chief, Joseph Goebbels, would have been impressed. Our guest today is Chris Hedges. He's an award-winning independent journalist. Noam Chomsky says, Chris Hedges has compiled a remarkable record of

0: reporting and analysis. He has been an incomparable source of insight and understanding, both in his outstanding career as a courageous journalist and in his penetrating commentary on world events. He is the host of the Chris Hedges Report and the author of many books. His latest is A Genocide Foretold. He spoke at Princeton University in Princeton, New Jersey in late March. And now, Chris Hedges.
1: The genocide in Gaza is the beginning. Welcome to the New World Order, the age of technologically advanced barbarism. There are no rules for the strong, only for the weak. Oppose the strong, refuse to bow to its capricious demands, and you are showered with missiles and bombs. We watch this madness daily with the war on Iran, the saturation bombing of southern Lebanon, and the suffering in Gaza. International bodies, such as the United Nations, have been neutered, transformed into useless appendages of another age. The sanctity of individual rights, open borders, and international law have vanished. The most psychopathic rulers of human history, those who reduced cities to ashes, herded captive populations to execution sites, and littered lands they occupied with mass graves and corpses, have returned with a vengeance, opening up a vast moral abyss. The law, despite a few valiant efforts by a handful of judges who will soon be purged domestically and in international bodies such as the International Court of Justice, is contemptuously violated. Savagery abroad, savagery at home. The BBC's Lucy Williamson reports that Israel is destroying South Lebanon, and I quote, using Gaza as a model, a blueprint for destruction, used again as a path to peace, end quote. Over 1 million people have already been displaced in Lebanon. 1/5 of the entire population of a country that already hosts the world's highest number of refugees per capita in just a few weeks. Add to this 2 million displaced in Gaza and 3 million displaced in Iran. 6 million people rendered homeless. For 4 decades, Israeli Prime Minister Benjamin Netanyahu has been lobbying for the U.S. to go to war with Iran. Previous administrations, Republican and Democrat, have refused, in no small part because of fierce opposition within the Pentagon, which did not view Iran as an existential threat and did not project a positive outcome for the United States or its allies. But Donald Trump, encouraged by his inept negotiating team of his son-in-law, Jared Kushner, and fellow real estate developer and golfing partner Steve Witkoff, each fervent Zionist, took the bait. Joseph Kent, who resigned his position as director of the National Counterterrorism Center to protest the war, wrote in his resignation letter that, quote, Iran posed no imminent threat to our nation, and it is clear that we started this war due to pressure from Israel and its powerful American lobby. The public rationale for the war on Iran since it began on February 28th has been protean. Is it to shut down Iran's nuclear program? Is it to thwart Iran's ballistic missile program? Is it because the U.S. carried out preemptive attacks on Iran, as Marco Rubio said, to ensure the safety of U.S. assets once Israel decided to strike? Is it because the Iranian government carried out lethal repression, killing hundreds of anti-government protesters during massive street protests? Is it regime change? Is it an attempt to shut down Iran's so-called state-sponsored terrorism? Or are these subterfuges for something else? Certainly Israel and the U.S. seek regime change, but here it appears the U.S. and Israel diverge. Israel also apparently seeks, as in Iraq, Syria, Libya, and Lebanon, the physical disintegration of Iran, the breaking apart of the country into warring ethnic and religious enclaves, the transformation of Iran into a failed state. Persians in Iran, where I worked frequently, constitute roughly 61% of the population, with various minority groups who often suffer state repression making up the remaining 39%. These ethnic groups include Azerbaijanis, Kurds, Lurs, Balochs, Arabs, and Turkmens, along with religious minorities such as Sunnis, Christians, Baha'i, Zoroastrians, and Jews. The shattering of Iran into antagonistic ethnic and religious enclaves would leave Israel as the dominant power in the region, giving it the ability to, if not occupy its neighbors, then directly control and subjugate them through proxies, part of a long-held desire for greater Israel. It would also make it possible for foreign states to control Iranian gas reserves, the second largest in the world, and its oil reserves, 12% of the global total. Israel's crusade against the Palestinians, the Lebanese, and now the Iranians is justified by the extermination of 6 million Jews during the Holocaust. But it is not lost on the global South, especially Palestinians, that nearly all Holocaust scholars have refused to condemn the genocide in Gaza. Not one of the institutions dedicated to researching and commemorating the Holocaust have drawn the obvious historical parallels or decried the mass slaughter. Holocaust scholars, with a handful of exceptions, have exposed their true purpose, which is not to examine the dark side of human nature and the frightening propensity we all have to commit evil, but to sanctify Jews as eternal victims and absolve the ethno-nationalist state of Israel of its crimes of settler colonialism, apartheid, and genocide. The hijacking of the Holocaust, the failure to defend Palestinian victims because they are Palestinian, has imploded the moral authority of Holocaust scholars and Holocaust memorials. They have been exposed as vehicles not to prevent genocide, but to perpetuate it, not to explore the past, but manipulate the present. Any tepid recognition that the Holocaust may not be the exclusive property of Israel and its Zionist supporters is swiftly shut down. The Holocaust Museum in Los Angeles deleted an Instagram post that read, "Never again can't only mean never again for Jews," after a backlash. In the hands of Zionists, never again means precisely that, never again, only for Jews. Ami Cesar, in Discourse on Colonialism, which you have, if you haven't read it, you should read it, writes that Hitler seemed exceptionally cruel, only because he presided over, quote, "the humiliation of the white man," applying to Europe the colonialist procedures which until then had been reserved exclusively for the Arabs of Algeria, the quote-unquote coolies of India, and the blacks of Africa. The near annihilation of Tasmania's aboriginal population, the German slaughter of the Herero and Namaqua, the Armenian genocide, the Bengal famine of 1943, then British Prime Minister Winston Churchill referred to Hindus as, quote, "a beastly people with a beastly religion," along with the dropping of nuclear bombs on civilian targets in Hiroshima and Nagasaki, illustrates something fundamental about Western civilization. Genocide is not an anomaly. It is coded within our DNA. In America, the poet Langston Hughes said, "Negroes do not have to be told what fascism is in action. We know." Its theories of Nordic supremacy and economic suppression have long been realities to us. The Nazis, when they formulated the Nuremberg laws, modeled them on laws designed to disenfranchise blacks. America's refusal to grant citizenship to Native Americans and Filipinos, although they lived in the U.S. and U.S. territories, was emulated by the German fascists who stripped citizenship from Jews. American anti-miscegenation laws, which criminalized interracial marriage, were the impetus to outlaw marriages between German Jews and Aryans. American jurisprudence classified anyone with 1% of black ancestry, the so-called one-drop rule, as black. The Nazis, ironically, showing more flexibility, classified anyone with three or more Jewish grandparents as Jewish. The millions of indigenous victims of colonial projects in countries such as Mexico, China, India, Australia, the Congo, and Vietnam, for this reason, are deaf to the fatuous claims by Zionists that their victimhood is unique. They too suffered Holocausts, but these Holocausts remain minimized or unacknowledged by their Western perpetrators. Israel embodies the ethno-nationalist state our own Christian fascists and the far right dream of creating for themselves, one that rejects political and cultural pluralism as well as legal, diplomatic, and ethical norms. Israel is admired by the far right because it has turned its back on humanitarian law and uses indiscriminate lethal force to cleanse its society of those condemned as human contaminants. It was this distortion of the Holocaust that troubled Primo Levi, who was imprisoned in Auschwitz from 1944 to 1945 and who wrote Survival in Auschwitz. Levi was a fierce critic of the apartheid state of Israel and its treatment of Palestinians. He saw the Shoah as, quote, an inexhaustible source of evil that is perpetuated as hatred in the survivors and springs up in a thousand ways against the very will of all, as a thirst for revenge, as moral breakdown, as negation, as weariness, as resignation. Levi deplored the Manichaeism of those who shun nuance and complexity. He condemned those who reduce the river of human events to conflicts and conflicts to duels, us and them. He warned that the network of human relationships inside the concentration camps was not simple. It could not be reduced to two blocks, victims and perpetrators. The enemy, he knew, was outside, but also inside. Mordecai Chaim Rumkowski, known as King Chaim, ruled in the Lodz ghetto in Poland on behalf of the Nazi occupiers. The ghetto became a slave labor camp that enriched Rumkowski and his Nazi masters. Rumkowski deported opponents to death camps. He raped and molested girls and women. He demanded unquestioned obedience. He embodied the evil of his oppressors. For Levi, he was an example of what many of us, under similar circumstances, are capable of becoming. We are all mirrored in Rumkowski. His ambiguity is ours. It is our second nature, we hybrids, molded from clay and spirit, Levi wrote in The Drowned and the Saved. His fever is ours, the fever of our Western civilization that descends into hell with trumpets and drums, and its miserable adornments are the distorting image of our symbols of social prestige. Like Rumkowski, we too are so dazzled by power and prestige as to forget our essential fragility, Levi continues. Willingly or not, we come to terms with power, forgetting that we are all in the ghetto, that the ghetto is walled in, that outside the ghetto reign the lords of death, and that close by the train is waiting. Levi understood that the line between the victim and the victimizer is razor thin. We can all become willing executioners. There is nothing intrinsically moral about being Jewish or a survivor of the Holocaust. And Levy, for this reason, was persona non grata in Israel. Zionists find in the Holocaust and the Jewish state a sense of purpose and meaning, as well as a cloying moral superiority. After the 1967 war, when Israel seized Gaza, the West Bank, including East Jerusalem, Syria's Golan Heights, and Egypt's Sinai Peninsula, Israel, as American sociologist Nathan Glazer approvingly observed, became, quote, the religion of the American Jews. The Holocaust became their moral capital. Jewish suffering is depicted as ineffable, uncommunicable, and yet always to be proclaimed, writes the European historian Charles Mayer in The Unmasterable Past, History, Holocaust, and German National Identity. It is intensely private, not to be diluted, but simultaneously public, so that genteel society will confirm the crimes. A very peculiar suffering must be enshrined in public sites, Holocaust museums, memory gardens, deportation sites, dedicated not as Jewish, but civic memorials. But what is the role of a museum in a country such as the United States, far from the site of the Holocaust? Is it to rally the people who suffer, or to instruct non-Jews? Is it supposed to serve as a reminder that it can happen here? Or is it a statement that some special consideration is deserved? Under what circumstances can a private sorrow serve simultaneously as a public grief? And if genocide is certified as a public sorrow, then must we not accept the credentials of other particular sorrows too? An American historian of Polish ancestry argues that with the German invasion of 1939, the Poles became the first people in Europe to experience the Holocaust, and that historians have so far chosen to interpret the tragedy in exclusivist terms, namely, as the most tragic period in the history of the Jewish diaspora. If Polish Americans claim that their own quote-unquote forgotten Holocaust, what recognition should they enjoy? Do Armenians and Cambodians also have a right to publicly funded Holocaust museums? And do we need memorials to Seventh-day Adventists and homosexuals for their persecution at the hands of the Third Reich? Unique suffering confers unique entitlement. Any crime Israel carries out in the name of its survival, its right to exist, is justified in the name of this uniqueness. There are no limits. The world is black and white, a never-ending battle against Nazism, which is protean, depending on who Israel targets. To challenge this bloodlust is to be an anti-Semite, facilitating another genocide of Jews. This simplistic formula not only serves the interests of Israel, but also the interests of colonial powers that carried out their own genocides, ones they also seek to obscure. The sacralization of the Nazi Holocaust offers a bizarre quid pro quo. Arming and funding the State of Israel, blocking UN resolutions and sanctions that would condemn its crimes, and demonizing Palestinians and their supporters becomes proof of atonement and support for Jews. Israel, in return, absolves the West for its indifference to the plight of Jews during the Holocaust, and Germany for perpetrating it. Germany uses this unholy alliance to separate Nazism from the rest of German history, including the genocide German colonists carried out against the Nama and Herero in German Southwest Africa, now Namibia. Such magic, the Israeli historian and genocide scholar Roz Siegel writes, legitimizes racism against Palestinians at the very moment that Israel perpetrates genocide against them. The idea of Holocaust uniqueness thus reproduces, rather than challenges, the exclusionary nationalism and settler colonialism that led to the Holocaust. Professor Siegel, the director of the program in Holocaust and Genocide Studies at Stockton University in New Jersey, wrote an article about the war on Gaza on October 13, 2023, titled, A Textbook Case of Genocide. This denunciation from an Israeli Holocaust scholar whose family members perished in the Holocaust was a very lonely stance. Professor Siegel saw in the Israeli government's immediate demand that Palestinians evacuate the north of Gaza and the blood-curdling demonization of the Palestinians by Israeli officials. The defense minister said Israel was fighting, quote-unquote, human animals, the stench of genocide. The whole idea about prevention and never again is that, as we teach our students, there are red flags, that once we notice them, we're supposed to work in order to stop the process that could escalate to genocide, Professor Siegel told me, even if it's not genocidal yet. Holocaust studies as a field might be dead, which is not necessarily a bad thing, he continued, if indeed Holocaust studies is intertwined from the beginning with the ideology of global Holocaust memory. Maybe it's good that we won't have Holocaust studies anymore, and maybe it will open the door for even more interesting and important research on the Holocaust as history, as real history. Professor Siegel paid for his honesty. The offer to lead the University of Minnesota's Center for Holocaust and Genocide Studies, which has issued no condemnation of the genocide, was revoked. When Professor Siegel and I testified at the state capitol in Trenton, in opposition to the adoption of the International Holocaust Remembrance Alliance, the IHRA bill, which equates criticism of the state of Israel with anti-Semitism, we were jeered by Zionists, and our microphones were cut by the committee chairman. There we were, arguing that this bill would curtail free speech while we were, in real time, being denied free speech. Genocide is the next stage in what the anthropologist Arjun Appadure calls, quote, a vast worldwide Malthusian correction that is geared to preparing the world for the winners of globalization, minus the inconvenient noise of the losers. The funding and arming of Israel by the United States and European allies, as it carries out genocide, has effectively imploded the post-World War II international legal order. It no longer has credibility. The West can no longer lecture anyone about democracy, human rights, or the supposed virtues of Western civilization. The ruse that somehow we as a nation promote democracy, equality, and human rights is finished. At the same time that Gaza induces vertigo, a feeling of chaos and emptiness, it becomes for countless powerless people the essential condition of political and ethical consciousness in the 21st century, just as the First World War was for a generation in the West, Pankaj Mishra writes. None of us who reported from Israel and Palestine, where I worked as a reporter for 7 years, predicted this genocide. And yet, we were acutely aware of the genocidal impulse that lay at the heart of the Zionist project, the desire by large segments of Israeli society to eradicate and expel all Palestinians. This genocidal impulse was there from the inception of Zionism. Viktor Klemperer, a professor of linguistics and the son of a Berlin rabbi living under Nazi rule, noted in his diary, quote, to me, the Zionists who want to go back to the Jewish state of 70 AD, the destruction of Jerusalem by Titus, are just as offensive as the Nazis, with their nosing after blood, their ancient cultural roots, their partly canting, partly obtuse, winding back of the world. They are altogether a match for the National Socialists.
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1: I covered the extremist rabbi, Meir Kahana, who claimed that violence was a Jewish virtue and revenge a divine commandment. He was, when I was based in Jerusalem barred by the Israeli government from running for office. Kahana was assassinated on November 5th, 1990, in New York City. His Koch party in Israel was outlawed 4 years later after Baruch Goldstein, a Brooklyn-born doctor and Koch member, entered Hebron's Ibrahimi Mosque and opened fire on worshippers, killing 29 Palestinians, an event I covered for the New York Times. Goldstein, dressed in his army captain's uniform, was overpowered by worshippers and beaten to death. Koch, following its statements of support for the massacre, was declared a terrorist organization by the United States. But Kahanaism didn't die. It was nurtured by Jewish extremists and colonists. Koch's racial intolerance and calls for mass violence against Palestinians infected larger and larger segments of Israeli society. I saw this intolerance at political rallies held by Netanyahu, who received lavish funding from right-wing Americans associated with AIPAC when he ran against Yitzhak Rabin, who was negotiating a peace settlement with the Palestinians. Netanyahu's supporters chanted Kahana-inspired slogans such as "Death to Arabs" and "Death to Rabin." They burned an effigy of Rabin dressed in a Nazi uniform. Netanyahu marched in front of a mock funeral for Rabin, and Rabin was assassinated by a Jewish fanatic on November 4th, 1995. Netanyahu, who first became prime minister in 1996, has spent his political career nurturing these Jewish extremists, including Itamar Ben-Gavir, who hung a portrait of Goldstein on the wall of his living room, Bezalel Smotrich, Avigdor Lieberman, Gideon Sarar, Naftali Bennett, and others. Netanyahu's father, Ben Zion, who worked as an assistant to the founder of revisionist Zionism, Vladimir Jabotinsky, who was referred to by Benito Mussolini, and I quote, as a good fascist, was a leader in the Herut Party that called on Israel to seize all of the land of historic Palestine. Many of those who formed the Herut Party carried out terrorist attacks during the 1948 war that established the State of Israel. Albert Einstein, Hannah Arendt, Sidney Hook, and other Jewish intellectuals described the Herut Party in a statement published in the New York Times as a party, quote, closely akin in its organization, methods, political philosophy, and social appeal to Nazi and fascist parties. There has always been a virulent strain of Jewish fascism within the Zionist project, mirroring the strain of fascism in American society. Unfortunately for us and the Palestinians, these fascistic strains are ascendant. The decision to obliterate Gaza has long been the dream of far-right Zionists, heirs of Kahana's movement. Jewish identity and Jewish nationalism are the Zionist versions of the Nazis' blood and soil ideology. Jewish supremacy is sanctified by God, as is the slaughter of the Palestinians who Netanyahu compared to the biblical Amalekites who were massacred by the Israelites. Europeans and Euro-Americans in the American colonies use the same biblical passage to justify their genocide against Native Americans. Enemies, usually Muslims, who are slated for extinction are subhumans who embody evil. Violence and the threat of violence are the only forms of communication those outside the magical circle of Jewish nationalism understand. Messianic redemption will take place once the Palestinians are expelled. Jewish extremists call for the Al-Aqsa Mosque, one of three of the most sacred sites for Muslims, supposedly built on the ruins of the Jewish Second Temple, which was destroyed by the Roman army in 70 AD, to be demolished. These extremists call for it to be replaced by a third Jewish temple, a move that would set the Muslim world alight. The West Bank, which zealots refer to as Judea and Samaria, is being annexed, as I speak, by Israel. Israel governed by religious laws imposed by ultra-Orthodox Shas and United Torah Judaism parties will soon mirror the despotic theocracy in Iran. James Baldwin presciently saw this regression to our innate barbarism. And just the students here, if you have not read James Baldwin, you don't understand America. He warned that there was a, quote, terrible probability that Western populations, struggling to hold on to what they have stolen from their captives and unable to look into their mirror, will precipitate a chaos throughout the world, which, if it does not bring life on this planet to an end, will bring about a racial war as the world has never seen, and for which generations yet unborn will curse our names forever. The savagery in Iran, Lebanon, and Gaza is the same savagery we face at home. Those carrying out the genocide, mass slaughter, and unprovoked war on Iran are the same people dismantling our democratic institutions. The Iranians, Lebanese, and Palestinians know there is no appeasing these monsters. The global elites believe nothing. They feel nothing. They cannot be trusted. They exhibit the core traits of all psychopaths: superficial charm, grandiosity and self-importance, a need for constant stimulation, a penchant for lying, deception, manipulation, and the inability to feel remorse or guilt. They disdain as weakness the virtues of empathy, honesty, compassion, and self-sacrifice. They live by the creed of me, me, me. The fact that millions of people share the same vices does not make these vices virtues. The fact that they share so many errors does not make the errors to be truths. And the fact that millions of people share the same forms of mental pathology does not make these people. Eric Fromm writes in The Sane Society. We have witnessed evil for nearly 3 years in Gaza. We watch it now in Iran. We watch it in Lebanon. We see this evil excused or masked by political leaders and the media. The New York Times, in a page out of Orwell, sent an internal memo telling reporters and editors to eschew the terms refugee camps, occupied territory, ethnic cleansing, and of course, genocide when writing about Gaza. Those who name and denounce this evil, including the heroic students who set up encampments on campuses here at Princeton and even abroad, are smeared, blacklisted, and purged. They are arrested and deported. A deadening silence is descending upon us, the silence of all authoritarian states. We know where this ends. Fail to do your duty. Fail to cheerlead the war on Iran. Speak out against the crime of genocide and see your broadcasting license revoked, as Trump's chair of the FCC, Brendan Carr, has proposed. We have enemies. They are not in Palestine. They are not in Lebanon. They are not in Iran. They are here among us. They dictate our lives. They are traitors to our ideals, and they are traitors to our country. They envision a world of slaves and masters. And Gaza is only the start. There are no internal mechanisms for reform. We can obstruct or surrender. These are the only choices left. Thank you. Well, first of all, it's vital, and I've read extensively, because I went to seminary, actually. I went to Harvard Divinity School. And I think one of the fundamental questions we as seminarians ask is the nature of evil and how it works. I've read a lot of works on the Holocaust. and I think everyone should. It's the misappropriation and misuse of the Holocaust. So that's what I'm trying to argue against. I don't think genocide studies is bunk. I think it's actually vital. I think it's

important. But it's those people harness the Holocaust for, you know, like Zionists, to create this idea of unique suffering. In fact, the idea of unique suffering neuters the real message of the Holocaust, and I know because I covered wars for 20 years all over the globe, in that we can all, as I said, become willing executioners. Christopher Browning wrote a very good book on this called Reserve Battalion Police 101. It's about a police battalion from Hamburg, and they weren't Nazis. They weren't even young. They were all in their 40s. And he asked that question as to how, and of course, one of the things that's so disturbing about covering war is you see how quickly people can become acculturated to killing. And that's not unique to the Germans. You had that book, Willing Executioners, a few years ago. That did a terrible disservice. There's a wonderful, I don't know if it's hadith, but it's from the Quran, where they talk about the three different forms of jihad. But they say that the hardest jihad is the jihad within. That's the jihad to confront and tame the evil, the capacity for evil we all have. So no, I don't. I think you should read. And Primo Levi is amazing. There are others, Bettelheim. I mean, there are really, really powerful writers on the Holocaust that I think are vital. Alexander Solzhenitsyn's

Side convention of the UN Charter of everything. Not only has it been a repudiation, munition stockpiles weeks into the genocide. I think that it is tied to the breakdown of the climate. As the climate breaks down and as you get people fleeing areas that have been devastated by the ecocide, you are watching the tools that have been used to subjugate and control the Palestinians being used on migrants, whether that's in Lesbos, whether that's on the Mexican border, Israeli drone, and Gaza's a message. I know I've spent quite a bit of time in the Middle East since October 7th, three trips to Egypt, where I spent quite a bit of time. Al Jazeera's flown me to Qatar twice to do broadcasting. I was in Jordan, the West Bank. So that Holocaust that is being visited on the Palestinians, that's a message to the global south. And the message is, we will build our climate fortresses and we will stop at nothing. And I was kind of amazed that the BBC reporter said on air that Southern Lebanon, and they were obliterating Southern Lebanon, was the Gaza model. And Pankaj Mishra, who's a really, really great intellectual, he wrote a book called The World After Gaza. He also wrote a really good book called The Age of Anger. And he just started a magazine to lift up the voices of intellectuals in the global south. I think that he argues correctly that this is a seminal moment. There's no going back. There's no way after this genocide, and of course, much of it was a fiction, but at least it was a utopian ideal to my friend Francesca Albanese. In November, I went to Italy with Francesca to join the dock workers when we they went on strike and shut down the ports in Genoa, refusing to load weapons onto ships bound for Israel. And you can watch it. We did a nice little documentary on it. It's called Resistance 101. You can watch it on YouTube. But Francesca, along with two ICC judges, the two judges who issued arrest warrants for the former defense minister, Yoav Galan, can't use a credit card. She is not reimbursed for her medical bills. She can't book a hotel room in her name. And that's the world where we're headed. I mean, you saw, I was here for the encampment in Princeton, what happened to the students here. Columbia removed Catherine Franke. This woman, if you know anything about law, she's one of the great constitutional lawyers in the United States, taught at Columbia Law School for 25 years. She lost her job because she dared speak up for the students who had formed the encampment at Columbia. I loved Iran. I love Iranians. I was no friend of the regime. I was jailed once by the Basiji, who were going to put me on trial for being a spy, although you'd think I would be the worst spy sent to Iran, since it's clear I'm stand out in the crowd. I was also deported from Iran once in handcuffs. Well, the tragedy is that we had a working agreement. Trump ripped it up. And Trump got bamboozled into believing that he was going to pull a Venezuela to cap supreme leader, and everybody was going to fall down on their knees and beg for mercy. I mean, of course, he was getting his advice from Steve Witkoff and Jared Kushner, two Israeli assets, and don't know anything about the Middle East, and probably couldn't find Iran on a map. So now he's stuck because the Iranians are fighting classic asymmetrical warfare. They're shutting down the world economy, and they're not going to negotiate because, remember, in the June 12th war and in this war, the negotiations that the U.S. set up were ruse. Negotiators. So, of course, Iran, quite correctly, sees this as an existential threat to Iran. And they have the capacity to inflict tremendous, well, they already are, inflicting tremendous pain on the world economy. And they are going to, that's why when the Iranians say they don't want to negotiate, they're not joking. Why would they go back? They've been betrayed twice in good faith. I mean, I think the tragedy, too,

I knew one of the co-founders of Hamas, Dr. Abdelaziz Rantisi. This was the political wing of Hamas. And he was assassinated in 2004, along with Sheikh Yassin, the other co-founder. Well, what did you get? You got Nizar Rayan. Then I knew him. They assassinated him and his whole family in his house. And you end up with Yahya Sinwar. I mean, you know, it's you always, this kind of tactic, and history has just borne this out over the last few decades, it is a tactic that essentially ensures that your opposition becomes more and more extremist and more fanatical and everything else. But Iran will decide when this war ends. I did a very, I think, thoughtful interview. You can watch it on YouTube with John Mearsheimer. John Mearsheimer went to West Point. He was an officer in the Air Force, and he's a political scientist at the University of Chicago. And the title is, it is why we're losing the war with Iran, and we are. I mean, one of the other things that frustrates me coming out of the media, you know, it's always that line my professors used to tell me, you can't find the answer if you can't ask the question. But in order to ask the question, you do have to make judgments. And we are losing the war in Iran. But that's a judgment that the mainstream media, for fear of blowback, is not going to make. So they can't ask the question. So yeah, I think that Iran is in it for the long haul. And they have a tremendous ability to inflict a lot of pain. And they are going to inflict that pain until they get the concessions they want. And I think they can be boiled down to two. One, they want the lifting of the sanctions, which has crippled the Iranian economy. And they want a reassurance they're not going to be attacked again. They've been attacked unprovoked, which is a war. It's a war crime. Preemptive war is a war crime. They've been attacked twice in the last year, and they want it to stop. So, and I think they have, and, you know, it's clear that we don't know how much damage is taking place in Israel because the censorship is so heavy. You can't film an impact site. You'll be arrested. So I find that disintegration of the rules-based order frightening. I find the neutering of the United Nations, for all its faults, frightening. And the mechanisms that were set up at the end of World War II to try and prevent this kind of barbarism have been obliterated. They've been decayed, of course, but they've really been obliterated with Gaza. And then it's just a Hobbesian universe of, you know, whoever can kill the most wins. The surprise for me is that it spreads so fast to Lebanon. And they can't do to Iran what they have done to Gaza or what they can do to southern Lebanon, because Iran is the size of Western Europe. But they can do to industrial sites and to cities what they have done, which is clearly what Israel's goal is. But the problem with failed states, I covered Iraq, is that once those states disintegrate, or Libya, which I also covered, is that they're spawning grounds for terrorism. The problem is that the military potential of the United States is so vast that as we go down, you know, like a wounded animal, we are able to really inflict tremendous suffering, as we have for the last 20 years in the Middle East. We haven't, it's a debacle. I mean, Afghanistan, it's all a fiasco. But late empires, and Alfred McCoy has written on this, they always engage in military adventurism in the desperate effort to recapture a lost hegemony. The historians actually call it micro-militarism. So if you look, Arnold Toynbee writes about this as well. But if you look at dying empires, and Toynbee cites unregulated, unchecked, you know, uncontrolled militarism as the fundamental element of a dying empire like ours. I mean, we can't even audit the Pentagon. It's now got a budget of Trump wants a budget of $1.5 trillion. So you engage in military, like, you know, Athens, when the Athenian Empire attacked, I think it was Sicily, and their whole fleet was sunk. So the empire becomes more desperate and more violent in an effort to save itself, which of course is counterproductive. Somebody mentioned the currency. I mean, of course, the day the dollar is not the world's reserve currency, what will happen to the American empire is what happened to the British empire.

0: the 1950s when the pound sterling was removed as the world's reserve currency. I'm not an economist. I don't know when that's going to happen. The UK disengaged from empire in a way that we didn't. That's a very important point. So after World War I, remember the British Empire, I think with Commonwealth troops, would they lose a million men, a million soldiers? So they were already weakened. They didn't have any ability, but they disengaged. I mean, the British Empire, the great myth is that the British Empire was somehow civilized, and it wasn't. Read Imperial Reckoning, Elkin's book on Kenya, on the Kikuyu. They were more astute. Unfortunately, we are ruled by grifters, you know, idiots. I mean, really, it's kind of Nero. I studied classics at Harvard. It's kind of that Caligula type. And so we don't, unfortunately, have a ruling class that even has any concept at this point of what's happening to them, which makes them more dangerous. Trump's a moron. They bring out the executive orders and hand him a Sharpie. I don't think he even knows what he's signing. But you are correct in the people around him, which all come out of Project 2025, Miller being one, they know exactly what they want, and they know exactly what they're doing. J.D. Vance would be one of them. I mean, I've never spoken to Vance, but I was talking to Mearsheimer, and he has. And he said, the scary thing about Vance is he's really smart. Hegseth's an idiot. I don't know how he got through here. What, did he get a sports scholarship or something? I don't know. Maybe his father was a billionaire. I don't know. And Trump is easily played because he's just really limited. And that's what's frightening, is that, you know, we could get rid of Trump or Trump could keel over tomorrow. That is not going to solve our problem. Thank you.
1: 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Chris Hedges is an award-winning independent journalist and the host of the Chris Hedges Report. 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Joe Ritchie is our general manager and editor. I'm David Barsamian. Thank you for listening. We go out with Patti Smith, Peaceable Kingdom.

0: Forbes Avenue is a production of WRCT Pittsburgh. The opinions expressed are those of the participants and not necessarily those of WRCT, its members, or Carnegie Mellon University. 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
1: I'm Richard Gordon. Today on Forbes Avenue, we present the first part of an interview I recorded in August 2022 with John Scalzi, whose science fiction has delighted readers for decades. Joining me on the line right now is a very prolific author, John Scalzi. Hello, John.
2: Hello, how are you?
1: I'm doing great. Now, John probably isn't going to want to brag on himself, so I'll just tell you he's won multiple Hugo Awards. He's past president of the Science Fiction and Fantasy Writers of America. He's author of one of the longest running blogs on the internet, and he's written lots of different kinds of speculative or science fiction, if you will. You are certainly prolific.
2: Thank you. I try to be. If I don't, be

0: is really terrible for wanting to be an astronomer. Later on, when I started writing books, I started, my very first book was The Rough Guide for Money Online. Yeah. And because that they had a good working relationship with me, they said, well, we'd love to do another book with you. What would you like to do? And I was like, I want to do an astronomy book. And they were like, Rough Guide to the Universe makes sense to us. And so I got to do that. And it really was like a life achievement thing for me. I was so, you know, I felt so fulfilled. It's kind of funny to be thinking about, I'm a science fiction author, and that's how I, you know, sort of made my name. But this astronomy book was actually one of the, you know, life goals and one of the things I'm the most proud of.
1: It's a really accessible read. You know, you don't sound like an egghead. You sound like somebody explaining it to someone so they can understand it.
0: Right. And that's kind of the intent. I mean, I would have been really happy to be an egghead. If I had been able to do math, I would have gone full egghead route and never looked back. What I can do is really be an enthusiast. And especially with science writing, I do believe that so many people are actually kind of a little intimidated by science. They think that it's just this thing to be put off over to the side. And the simple fact of the matter is that almost 80% of anything can be explained to everyone. It's that last 20% that you sort of have to have a little better understanding. But if you can get that 80%, then you've given people actually a decent view of the world. And so I think there's really something important about the people who are science popularizers. You know, when I was growing up, you know, one of my big idols was Carl Sagan. And he had just such a great touch. He was a planetary scientist. He, you know, he had the chops as a scientist, but what he was genuinely skilled at was taking his enthusiasm for that universe and showing it to people and making it something that they felt like, yes, I get this. This makes sense to me. So if I could do 1% of what Carl Sagan did, then I would have counted myself lucky. And with, like I said, with the Rough Guide to Astronomy, I got to do that, be the person saying, look at the universe. Isn't this cool? Hopefully people were like, yeah, yes, this is cool.
1: I was doing an interview with some musicians, and I was packing up. I mentioned that my next planned interview was John Scalzi. And the fiddler raised his eyebrow and said, red shirts. I think it's a great place for someone who's not familiar with John Scalzi's work to start.
0: Well, the idea behind red shirts is something that is actually extremely familiar to science fiction fans. In Star Trek, the original series, they would go down to a planet, and it would be Kirk and Spock and Scotty and Ensign Jones, the security officer in the red shirt. Now, somebody's going to die, right? And who's going to die? Is it going to be the three people whose names are in the opening credits? Or is it going to be this poor, sad sack security person? And we all know the answer to that. And so over time, the name Red Shirts has become synonymous to, you know, basically the person who is sacrificed for drama. Somebody's got to die to up the drama. Who is it going to be? Somebody who is expendable. So I had been writing science fiction for a number of years and have been involved in science fiction and engaged with science fiction. And everybody knew the science fiction trope of the Red Shirts. And yet nobody had written a novel about it. And I was genuinely confused about this. I was like, why? It's right there. And the reason was that it's a 5-minute joke. Everybody gets the, you know, come on, Ensign Jones, we're going down to the planet. And Ensign Jones is like, oh, okay. You know, that's it. That's basically as far as anybody thought about red shirts. But I was like, now, wait a minute. These people are expendable for drama's sake, right? Because they only exist for 5 pages. But those characters, presumably, they went through Starfleet Academy. They had rich internal lives. They had people who loved them. You know, they their lives had meaning. And so part of the question was, what happens when the red shirts, who are fully fledged individuals, realize that they are being sacrificed for drama? They eventually be like, enough of this, and they try to change their fate. And again, it was really interesting to me because when Red Shirts came out, there were some people who have been, you know, in the science fiction community and been readers for years and years, and like, yes, Red Shirts, we get it. We just don't know why this was, you know, something that needed to be expanded to novel length.

0: And then, of course, people read it, and the answer was because who amongst us has not ever felt like a red shirt? So, like, somebody else is the main character, and we're all ballast, and we're like, I don't like this. I don't think this is good. And it's about agency and taking control of your life and doing all of that sort of stuff, and funny at the same time. So, I mean, that's kind of how that happened. And now the great thing about it is, like, I attached it to an old contract that I hadn't fulfilled. So it was like for very little money. And so, and it really was a book that we were like, oh yeah, we'll put this out. People will like it or they won't. It's fine, whatever. And then it exploded and it got, you know, onto the New York Times bestseller list and went on to win the Hugo for best novel. And honestly, nobody was more surprised about the success of Red Shirts than I was. I just thought people would be like, oh yeah, this is cute. Where's our next Old Man's War book? But ironically, it was the one that really sort of cemented my success. And I'm forever grateful for that, honestly.
1: It sure reads as if you were having a blast writing it.
0: I was having a blast writing it. It was one of those books, every once in a while, an author will be like, oh yeah, it basically wrote itself. And you're like, you're a liar. Right? Because books bite you a lot of the time. But Red Shirts was one of those books that genuinely sort of wrote itself because I knew what it was about and I knew where I was going with it. And because, again, it was attached to an old contract that I hadn't fulfilled and so not for a lot of money, I didn't worry about it. I was like, I'm going to do silly things that I wouldn't normally do and not worry about whether it's commercial or not because it doesn't have to be commercial. If it makes a minimum amount of sales, I will still earn out. It'd be perfectly fine. So having the pressure off and just doing what I decided that I wanted to do made a real difference for that. And so the lesson that I took away from that is stop stressing about whether or not you are going to earn out your advance. Just write what you think is cool. The fun of the book is taking what people's expectations are for the scenario and the characters and all that sort of stuff and messing with them.
1: Except for the God engines, I think your writing style is generally, well, I hate to say snarky, but it's snarky, even in moments of high drama.
0: Sure, absolutely. And I think that that is part of what people come to me for, right? So I have this ridiculously long contract with Tor. It's a 13-book contract. And part of the reason that Tor went in long-term with me for this contract is that we all understand that there is a certain thing that I do, right? That is to be snarky and entertaining and page-turning and thoughtful, but not at the expense of getting you from one chapter to the next. This is what I write is essentially very commercial, very accessible fiction. And because I do that, and because everybody agrees that that's what I do, that's why my publisher is like, yes, have this ridiculously long contract that will basically keep you writing until you are close to retirement age. That's okay with me. I mean, it's sort of the thing of every artist becomes known to some extent for their shtick, if you want to call it that. You know, it's like most bands have a particular sound. Most actors are known for a certain type of role and so on and so forth. And you can fiddle with the formula and stuff like that. But at the end of the day, this is what you're known for. And so for me to fulfill that role is not actually a problem. One, because I enjoy writing in that particular way, but also because I think that there is value for the science fiction and speculative fiction genre to have someone who is basically low barrier of entry, right? Mm-hmm. That you can say to a friend who wants to read science fiction but has never read science fiction before, oh, I have a book for you. And then you hand them Old Man's War or Red Shirts or Kaiju Preservation Society. And it's super easy to get into, and you don't feel like you have to have read the history of science fiction to get to that point. Now, once you are in the door, there's a whole world of other science right. fiction authors and speculative fiction authors who are chewier, who are doing more innovative things and so on and so forth than I am. But you got to get them through the door first. So I often sort of compare myself to a carnival barker, the guy mm-hmm. who's like, hey, come on in here. We got some spaceships for you. You like aliens? We got aliens. You know, get you through the door. And then you can go wild with what you see inside. And so that's the assignment. Now, from time to time, you bring up The God Engines, which is actually really interesting because The God Engines is a novella that I did a while back. And I did it for a small press called Subterranean Press instead of for Tor, which is my usual publisher. And the whole point of that was like, so all the things that I do really well, I'm not doing them because it's not cheerful. It's not optimistic. It doesn't rely on dialogue and humor. And everybody, and this is not a spoiler, it's been out for years and years, everybody dies at the end. I mean, horribly, right? And I had so much fun writing it, but as much fun as I had writing it, and oh, absolutely, it was a blast. Because it was stuff I didn't normally do, so I was getting to put extra tools in my writing toolbox, you know? But even more fun for me than the writing of it was watching people read it. And they're like, I just finished reading God Engines. Do you need a hug? Right? It's just incredibly bleak. And I love that because it does two things. One, it does remind people that although I have a very commercial, very accessible shtick that I do, and I'm happy to do it, it doesn't mean that's the only thing that I can do. As a writer, I'm capable of doing other things. But also, I think that every once in a while, it's good, you know, to shake up your own, as a writer, your own expectations of who you are and what you do, to try out different clothes, so to speak, and see how they fit and learn from those things that you're doing differently, how you can incorporate them into what you're doing in your usual stuff.
1: Your fiction is not just space and alien stories. I mean, the ones that I probably find scariest are the Locke-in novels.
0: Oh, sure. Sure. The Locke-in novels, writing about a pandemic and before we had a pandemic, which was really sort of interesting because, of course, the COVID era sort of came around and the Locke-in books have a disease that initially infects like 25% of the population and then 1% of the people are eventually locked into their bodies, unable to communicate even though their brains are working. So we develop technology to allow them to communicate with each other and with the rest of us. And when COVID struck and people were looking at how the progression of COVID went as a pandemic, they came to me and they were like, how did you know? You got this, you nailed this. And I'm like, it's A, basic epidemiology, and B, how humans work. So it's not a surprise to me that in fact, things went very similarly between what I wrote in fiction and what happened in the real world. And I wasn't the only one. There were other writers who have written about pandemics who have done a very good job of it because, again, it's basic epidemiology and basic human nature. You put those two things together and, you know, it's not too surprising. But, again, when you're in the middle of a pandemic and you're, you know, told to stay home or you'll die, and you're reading this book about a pandemic where people are told to stay home, it sort of hits differently than it did in 2014 when it came out and people were like, ooh, a pandemic, that would be bad.
1: You use some science fiction or speculative elements here to really advance the story and make some references to sort of contemporary society. I mean, the with the Threeps, you know, named after C-3PO, unless they were called, or what are the people who didn't like them called?
0: They would call them clanks.
1: But I mean, the whole idea there of that's the epidemic and then the technology of the androids. Those two little science fiction tricks, if you will, let you make lots of different points about people in society.
0: Absolutely. And I will say this, because the Locke-in books are meant to take place within a couple of decades of current time, whenever the current time is. And it is much harder to write near future fiction, which this is, than far future fiction. Like, for example, I have a series of books called The Interdependency, and they take place about 1,500 years in the future, right? And so any prediction that I make of what the universe is going to be like 1,500 years in the future, no one's going to be able to check my math. We'll all be dead, right? Mm-hmm. So I can write whatever I want. No one's going to complain. I guarantee you that in 2034, which will be the 20th anniversary of Locke-in coming out, somebody will come up to me and said, you said we would have X, Y, and Z by this time, and we don't. Why didn't you predict it right? How does it feel to be a failure? You know, because it's so close to current time. And it's one of those things that you really do have to remind people that, you know, quite frankly, if science fiction and speculative fiction writers could actually predict the future, we would not be writing science fiction. We would be doing investments, right? But the other thing is that we don't model the future. What we do is we use the future to talk about what's going on in the present and what our fears are and concerns are and so on and so forth. So that being said, it is much more difficult to do that and have it 20 years in the future than it is 100 or 200 or 500 or 1500 years in the future.
1: We are chatting with John Scalzi, the prolific science fiction author who is still writing and writing and writing. There are just so many tricks that you do when you write that I just love. I mean, for example, in the Kaiju Preservation Society, there's one section, I think it's maybe one or maybe two paragraphs long, in which you communicate that several months or several weeks have gone by having this conversation in which two characters talk. Instead of it being all at one time, each time you mention a different food delivery that's being made.
0: Yeah. One of the things that I do, and I think this is partly because part of my experience as a journalist was being a film critic. So I spent quite a lot of time watching how story was done in films, is that I do a lot of work in story work and dialogue. And I do a lot of what are basically seamless transitions in dialogue, because that just is a quick way to do things. And it's been kind of fun being someone who has that particular writing skill set. There are things that I'm good at. Dialogue is one of them. Humor is another. There are things that I'm terrible at, which is writing description, which is why almost none of my characters, unless it's directly relevant to what's going on in the plot, are ever like described. Like, do they have red hair? Do they have blonde hair? Are they brunettes? You know, that sort of thing. Unless it's directly referenced in the story, it's not something that I do, because, you know, that's not a skill set that I generally have. But the thing about dialogue that's so much fun is we communicate so much just talking to each other. If you ever really just talk to your friends, the amount of information that you get from them just talking about the thing that happened to them today, and all the in-cluing that we all do, all the context that we give just through speaking is fascinating. And that particular scene where you're talking about, where somebody's doing a food delivery and they're having a conversation between the person who's delivering the food and the person who's receiving the food, and they're just sharing, it's all exposition. I'm all giving stuff that you need for the story, but I'm doing it in a way that doesn't all of a sudden stop the story and be like, and now here's a wall of exposition. Don't get me wrong, I love doing a wall of exposition. I have done like entire walls of exposition, but as the Cookie Monster would say, that's a sometimes food, as opposed to something that you do every single time. Whereas dialogue is, you know, a tasty snack that you just can't stop eating.
1: And you often do internal dialogues where a narrator or a character you're following at a close proximity is talking to itself.
0: Sure, absolutely. Well, and the thing is that, I mean, I do that all the time. I have the, you know, I have the voices inside my head just going with the back and forth. And it's not like it's a completely different person. It's like, no, that's actually my brain. I'm speaking to my brain. This is just two aspects of me, so I feel okay with that. But it is one of those things where I bounce stuff back and forth in my brain all the time. And so much of writing is finding a way to get people the information they need without it being boring. Right. And so if you can do that by internal dialogue back and forth with yourself, if you do it through dialogue between two people, if you can do it by having someone read a brochure about their brand new body, which is something that I actually had somebody do in Old Man's War. That is where my years of doing marketing had finally paid off. Then it's fun to do, and it's something that makes it go faster, because you're not all of a sudden stopping everything to go, oh, by the way, here's all this information that I have to tell you about before we can go on, because you won't get the joke otherwise. Okay, ready?
1: After I recently reread the Interdependency novels and the God Engines, I decided I was going to go reread James Blish's A Case of Conscience.
0: Sure.
1: All of a sudden, I realized, well, this is really hard for me to get through because there's lots of monologuing.
0: Right. Well, there's actually even a term that we have in science fiction for that, which is, as you know, Bob, right? which is the way that we, like, we have to give you something that, you know, you absolutely need to know. And so you have one scientist speak to another and be like, as you know, Bob, the sun is a ball of plasma. Now, that said, I mean, I have absolutely done the as you know, Bob thing, but I make sure that when I do the as you Bob thing, that I have the person be level appropriate.
1: Right.
0: Like in Old Man's War, I'm talking about how we get around the faster than light thing, because I don't believe that faster than light is a thing that should ever happen. You have to find some other way to do
1: right.
0: it. And I'm having one person explain it to the other person. Every once in a while, that other person will be like, well, what about this? And the guy will be like, you don't have the math for that, right? Which is literally my way of saying, I don't have the math for it. Therefore, I am not going to pretend that I do, because the instant I do that, there's going to be actual mathematicians and physicists and engineers to be like, you know, you got that wrong.
1: John Scalzi, this is fantastic. But one thing we really need to do, because you are also one of the most accessible popular writers out there, is tell people about your blog.
0: Oh, boy. So in 1998, I decided that I was going to start writing a blog. And the reason I did that was because I used to be a newspaper columnist.
1: Right.
0: And I thought, one day, a newspaper will call and be, John Scalzi, you're just the man we need to do a column. So I wanted to keep up with the format. So I started writing a daily blog basically to stay in column format. And the newspaper thing never really happened in a serious way. I've done some newspaper writing, but never back to the weekly column sort of thing. But the blog has continued. And so this will be its 24th year next month, September 13th, as a matter of fact.
1: That's incredible.
0: And
1: wow.
0: I think about that, right? It is the longest I've ever written anything. And it's been really interesting because, like I said, when I started it, blogs were just starting out. We didn't even have the name blog yet. They were still online journals. And then, of course, there was the big blog moment, which is the first part of the aughts, where everybody had to have a blog and they were sexy and cool and all that sort of stuff. And now, of course, the blogosphere is completely, you know, it's the rust belt of the internet, right? There's hardly anybody there anymore except for a few people like me. And I feel like, you know, it's sort of like I want to go over to TikTok and shake my fist at those kids with their dances and whatnot. But, you know, but the thing about the blog is it still serves the same purpose. I write about whatever I feel like writing about for that particular day. Sometimes it's politics. Sometimes it is what my cat is doing. Sometimes I talk about being a writer. Sometimes I do reviews of technology that I've just bought. It's basically the place I go to basically to muse. And it's had a huge impact on my life. I mean, Old Man's War, I serialized it on my website. And because I did, that's how I sold the book, rather than submitting it the normal way. Editor came and saw it and was like, can I buy that? And I was like, you mean you will buy it and I don't have to do anything? Absolutely, you can buy it. And then since then, I've had, I think at this point, 7 books that were either originally from material that was from the site, or were because I serialized a novel and put it up on the site. So it's been a huge boom for my career. And also, and I think this is really important, I think it's extraordinarily important for writers and really any creative people to have their own site that is under their control. Not under the control of, you know, Facebook or Twitter or AOL, to give an example of an organization that used to be the biggest public tech company out there, or Friendster or MySpace, because to everything there is a season, right? There are people who probably believe that in 2022 they would still have a MySpace page and it would still be vitally important. And we are beginning to see that even the things that we think are entrenched, like Facebook, are beginning their slide, because it's no longer the Facebook era, despite the fact that it still exists and still does. It's the TikTok era. Like, all the young people are over at TikTok doing TikTok things. And that's going to be a few years, and then there's going to be something else. So regardless of what happens, eventually something's going to happen. Those sites are either going to go down or they're going to slide to irrelevancy. And then all the stuff that you put on them, on Facebook, on Twitter, on Snapchat, whatever, is just going to turn into digital dust. But if you have your own site, at the very least, right, there's one place they always know they can find you. No matter what happens to my Twitter, you know, handle, no matter what happens to my Facebook page, at the end of the day, Scalzi.com, that's where I will be.
1: The other thing that's interesting to me is that you actually engage sometimes with the comments that people make.
0: Oh, absolutely. And I think it's been really useful in a number of ways. It's been useful for me because it's taught me actually patience in having online conversations, but it's also made it very clear to me that the sort of libertarian ideal of a free-for-all discourse is kind of a pipe dream. You actually have to set rules. It's like, look, this is my house, right? This is my house on the internet. You can't come into my house and take a dump in the living room. You actually have to be polite to me, your host, to all the other guests, because they are my guests. You can have a spirited and even contentious conversation, but you have to accept the fact that there's a real person that you're conversing with and that you're discussing the idea, not the person themselves. And if you can't do that, if you can't see the person, then I'm going to ask you to leave. You know, first I'm going to put you in moderation, which means that I look at your stuff before it actually shows up. And if in moderation you're still being a jerk, then I'm just going to say, here's the door, off you go. And it's been really important, because I think what happens is over time, because most of the commenters who comment on whatever now have been commenting for years, and they get it. So that, you know, when there's conversations there, they actually have some value. And so I'm actually really proud to say that the internet maxima of never read the comments is actually something that you don't have to pay attention to when you come to my site. Actually reading the comments can add quite a lot of value to the site. And part of that is because we have rules. And it makes me really happy that is a thing that actually happens on my site that doesn't happen in a whole lot of other places.
2: 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Since we recorded this conversation in 2022, John has published several novels and novellas. My personal favorite is called Starter Villain. It came out in 2023. The Shattering Peace, book 7 in Scalzi's Old Man's War series, is due out in summer of 2026. 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
4: The majority of U.S. Army bases on the continent were initially outposts for wars against indigenous nations. Fort Snelling, Hayes, Kearney, Leavenworth, Sill, and Riley, all named after U.S. Army officers who commanded genocidal wars. For most of the period from the U.S. War of Independence to 1890s, the sole function of the U.S. military was to kill, round up refugees, relocate and confine Native Americans, and appropriate their land and resources to replace with Anglo-American settlers.
5: That's Roxanne Dunbar-Ortiz, and this is Alternative Radio. I'm David Barsamian. This edition of AR features Roxanne Dunbar-Ortiz on an indigenous people's history. The history of the United States is one of settler colonialism. The state was established on the basis of white male supremacy, slavery, land theft, and genocide. From sea to shining sea, the native nations were decimated and dispossessed. The survivors herded into concentration camps. It was God's will. the genocidal policy reached its peak under President Andrew Jackson. Its ruthlessness was best articulated by Army General Thomas Jessup, who in 1836 wrote, "The country can be rid of them only by exterminating them." Native people are still here. Today, there is growing support for their movements, such as the campaign to abolish Columbus Day and replace it with Indigenous Peoples Day. The Dakota Access Pipeline resistance, led by the Standing Rock Sioux, was joined by many non-Native allies. The action, though unsuccessful, captured the imagination of people everywhere. The struggle for Indigenous rights continues. Our guest today is Roxanne Dunbar Ortiz. She's been active in the Indigenous movement for more than four decades and is known for her commitment to social justice issues. She's the author of An Indigenous People's History of the United States, winner of the American Book Award. She spoke in Santa Fe, New Mexico, at an event organized by the Lannan Foundation. And now, Roxanne Dunbar Ortiz.
4: I want to acknowledge that we are present on the unceded traditional territory of the Tewa people's towns and farms, which were brutally invaded and occupied, the people's lives disrupted and displaced in 1607, when the Spanish established their first proclaimed center of dominance in this area. This is also the central site of perhaps the most important liberation movement and revolution in North America, if not the world. This was the 1680 All-Indian Pueblo Revolution, which occurred a century before the future and present colonizer, the United States of America, even existed. That revolutionary spirit is the primary means by which the indigenous peoples of New Mexico and actually the whole Southwest have continued through the past three centuries, and they are the future of this place. I want to say a few words about that 12-year revolution of the 1680s. As a doctoral student in history at UCLA in 1974, I wrote my dissertation on the history of land tenure in New Mexico from pre-colonial times to the present, which became my book, Roots of Resistance. And the template for my research and writing on settler colonialism and its inseparable offspring, attempted genocide. So I owe much to the people and the place that we are in. The Pueblo Revolution brought the Spanish colony to a quick end in 1680. Some years, at least 20, perhaps much longer, of organization produced a unified offensive on the part of all but a few southern pueblos. Remember, there were dozens and dozens of pueblos then, not 19 or 21. There were 90 at first. They were reduced in population and numbers during Spanish colonization. But this unified offensive of the Pueblos included the Hopi, of course, and the Zuni to the west, as well as Apache, Navajo, and Ute allies. Many low in the Spanish caste hierarchy, African, mestizo, and indigenous servants living in the servant sector of the Santa Fe Barrio del Analco joined the revolt. The entire population of settlers, priests, and military were forced into exile to El Paso, where they planned a return, which took place again violently in 1692. And as you know, this is called La Entrada, but it was much more than an entrance. And it is officially celebrated right here in Santa Fe, and there are monuments and plaques that present the people who conquered once again as heroes, as heroic. So why did the Spanish colonizers believe they had the right to appropriate the lands of peoples over 5,000 miles and across a great ocean from Spain? Indeed, how did the British, first as colonizers along the Atlantic shore, then as Anglo-Americans forming their own empire from sea to shining sea? And why is this a continuing current event and not just history? This brings me to the doctrine of discovery. In 1982, the government of Spain and the Holy See, that's the Vatican, which is a non-voting state member of the United Nations, so that's a state that's 1 square mile with no population. So if you wonder why a native nation can be a member of the United Nations, just look at the Vatican. Why not? So Spain and the Holy See proposed to the United Nations General Assembly that the year 1992 be celebrated in the United Nations as an encounter, an encuentro, between Europe and the indigenous peoples of the Americas, a commemoration that would honor Europeans for having brought the gifts of civilization and Christianity to the peoples of the Western Hemisphere. I was sitting in the non-governmental gallery. We had just started our work at the UN 5 years before that, and still learning. We didn't know much about headquarters. We've been doing it at the UN Human Rights Center in Geneva, Switzerland. So I was trying to monitor these meetings to see how things worked. And so I was just taking notes about tedious parliamentary disputes, and I was almost nodding off when I was jolted out of my boredom. I felt panic, helpless to do anything that wouldn't get me ousted from UN headquarters permanently. But then after a few minutes of the Norway and Irish delegates teasing each other that their own ancestors had actually been the first to discover North America, with other European and North American diplomats heartily laughing, all of the African diplomats scattered around the meeting room, seated in alphabetical order by their nation's names, rose in unison. So in other words, of course, they're all black, African. And it was just amazing. I don't know how, this was before texting and the internet. or cell phones, I'm not sure how they communicated, but they did in that 5 minutes or so. And they all rose up at one time and walked out. So the jesting and laughter stopped, and the befuddled Europeans and Euro-Americans looked around at each other in confusion. One saying into a live mic, "What does Columbus have to do with Africa?" What indeed? A recess was declared. An hour later, the meeting reconvened, and the African group's chosen spokesperson delivered an impassioned statement condemning any proposal that would celebrate the onset of European colonialism, genocide, and the transatlantic slave trade in the halls of the United Nations. Which was established, as they pointed out, for the purpose of decolonization. So the doctrine of discovery had reared its head in the wrong place. The resolution was dead, but it was not the end of efforts by Spain. And remember, this is not fascist Franco Spain, this is democratic socialist party Spain. The Vatican and others in the West, particularly the Reagan-Bush administrations, to make the quincentennial a cause for celebration. But it was a failed endeavor ultimately, thanks to the powerful solidarity of the world's indigenous and oppressed peoples, along with growing European and Euro-American allies. So as I said, only 5 years before the incident in the UN General Assembly, the Indigenous Peoples of the Americas Conference at the United Nations Geneva, Switzerland headquarters had proposed that 1992 be designated as the United Nations Year of Mourning for the onset of colonialism, African slavery, and attempted genocide of the Indigenous Peoples of the Americas, and that October 12th be designated as the UN International Day of the World's Indigenous Peoples. Although Indigenous peoples want a designated United Nations day, year, and even a decade, the compromise was to not designate, the compromise with the European, U.S., and some Latin American still dictatorships, not to designate October 12th, rather August 9th as the UN Day of World's Indigenous Peoples, 1993, not 1992, as the UN Year for Indigenous Peoples, and 1994 to 2004 as the UN Decade for Indigenous Peoples. Actually, those decades have been repeated, and we're now in the third decade for the World's Indigenous Peoples, the UN. However, that year's Nobel Peace Prize was bestowed upon Guatemalan K'iche Mayan leader Rigoberta Menchú. And it was announced in Oslo on October 12, 1992. A decision that infuriated the Spanish government and the Vatican, who withdrew their ambassadors for a time. And in Rigoberta's speech at the Nobel ceremony accepting the prize, she accepted it not for herself, but on behalf of the world's indigenous peoples, and was subsequently appointed UN Honorary Ambassador for Indigenous Peoples, a position she holds to this day. So what is the doctrine of discovery? According to this medieval canon law, European Christian monarchies acquired title to the lands they discovered, and indigenous inhabitants lost their natural right to that land after Christian Europeans had arrived and claimed it. Under this legalistic cover for theft, European and Euro-American wars of conquest and settler colonialism in the Western Hemisphere devastated indigenous nations and communities, ripping their territories away from them and transforming the land into private property or real estate, along with another form of private property, enslaved African bodies. In the United States, most of that land ended up in the hands of land speculators, who were also slavers and agribusiness operators, called plantations, such as most of the U.S. founding fathers, so-called, and most of the U.S. presidents and other government and military officials up to the Civil War. Arcane as it may seem, the doctrine of discovery remains the basis for U.S. federal laws still in effect that control indigenous people's lives and destinies, maintaining a regimen of suffocating settler colonialism under the color of law. So from the mid-15th century to the mid-20th century, most of the non-European world was colonized under the doctrine of discovery. This is the first principle of international law that Christian European monarchies promulgated to legitimize the investigating, mapping, and claiming lands belonging to non-Christian peoples outside of Europe. It originated in a papal bull issued in 1455 that permitted the Portuguese monarchy to seize West Africa for slave raiding. Following Columbus's infamous exploratory voyage in 1492, sponsored by the king and queen of the infant Spanish state, another papal bull extended similar permission to Spain. Disputes between the Portuguese and Spanish monarchies led to the papal-initiated Treaty of Tordesillas in 1494, which, besides dividing the globe equally between the two Iberian empires, clarified that only non-Christian lands fell under the discovery doctrine. So this doctrine, on which all European states relied, originated with the arbitrary and unilateral establishment of the Iberian monarchy's exclusive rights under Christian canon law to colonize foreign peoples. And this right was later seized and absorbed, usually explicitly, if not by common law, by Protestant Christian European monarchical colonizing projects as well. But not only monarchies. Following the revolution that overthrew the monarchy, the French Republic applied the doctrine of discovery to legalize its 19th and 20th century settler colonialist projects in North Africa, Southeast Asia, and the South Pacific, as did the anti-monarchy independent United States when it continued the settler colonial project of North America, begun but then halted by the British monarchy in 1754. Indeed, the populist settler colonialism of those republics, as well as the late Spanish settler colonies, Argentina, Uruguay, Paraguay, and Chile, when they won independence and became republics, proved to be the most insidious, including genocidal policies, which in terms of the 1948 Genocide Convention includes forcibly removing children from the group, forcibly preventing births within the group, creating conditions of life that make the group's continued existence impossible, destroying the group's means of subsistence, forced removals or ethnic cleansing, and other acts such as killing that constitute genocide in international law. Indicating the intentions of the newly independent United States, in 1792, Secretary of State Thomas Jefferson asserted that the doctrine of discovery developed by European states was international law, applicable to the new U.S. government as well. Codifying the doctrine of discovery as domestic law in 1823, the U.S. Supreme Court issued a collection of decisions, three decisions, concerning the Cherokee Nation in Georgia. Writing for the majority, Chief Justice John Marshall held that the doctrine of discovery had been an established principle of European law and of English law in effect in British North American colonies, and was also the law of the United States. The court defined the exclusive property rights that a European country acquired by dint of discovery. Quote, Marshall writing, "Discovery gave title to the United States government, by whose subjects or by whose authority it was made, against all other European governments, which title might be consummated by possession." Therefore, European and Euro-American discoverers had gained real property rights in the lands of indigenous peoples by merely planting a flag. Of course, they were and still are met with resistance by the peoples whose land they claim. The court held that the indigenous rights to complete sovereignty, and quote, as independent nations, were necessarily diminished. Indigenous peoples could continue to live on the land by grace of the federal government, but title resided with the United States Republic. And of course, this came to be called trust, the trust relationship, or the trust doctrine, which still exists. Soon it turned out that the indigenous people in question who brought the cases to the Supreme Court the Cherokee Nation and the state of Georgia, were not allowed to remain in their ancestral territory. And Cherokee citizens were forced to march 1,500 miles on foot through an abnormally cold winter, during which half their number died of exposure, starvation, and disease. What the Cherokee people call to this day the Trail of Tears. Already the Muscogee peoples had been deported from Alabama and Mississippi, and by 1850, all the other indigenous peoples east of the Mississippi had been forcibly relocated to Indian Territory west of the Mississippi, which comprised what is now Oklahoma, all of Oklahoma, and part of Kansas and Arkansas. Parallel to and enabled by this ethnic cleansing was the rise of the Cotton Kingdom in the Mississippi Valley and the industrial forced breeding of enslaved Africans in the older slaver states, the foundation and birth of United States capitalism, burrowed into and destroying indigenous sacred land and African sacred bodies as exchange commodities and the source of wealth that built the richest nation, state, and largest and deadliest military in human history, the United States of America. So the doctrine of discovery, at least in the United States, is so taken for granted that very few people even know it exists as a fundamental element of United States law. Although we do know that the U.S. purports to be a nation of laws, we don't iterate this particular one in law schools or in conversation. The doctrine of discovery is rarely mentioned in any historical or legal texts, although the Marshall Court Cherokee decisions are regularly the introduction to U.S. constitutional law after Marbury. Yet the doctrine of discovery is the legal basis upon which the United States government controls indigenous nations whose territories it claims under a continuing colonial system. The doctrine of discovery was once again invoked and validated in the 2005 U.S. Supreme Court case, City of Sherrill versus Oneida Nation of Indians, in which the 1820s U.S. Supreme Court decisions were cited as precedent for denying the Oneida Nation the land claim in this case. Significantly, it was a unanimous decision with the most liberal judge on the bench, Justice Ruth Bader Ginsburg, writing the decision. The United Nations 2007 Declaration on the Rights of Indigenous Peoples specifically repudiates the doctrine of discovery, as has the World Court in the case of the Western Sahara. This is actually a prerequisite in the United States because it's codified in law. It's more common law in Latin America. This is the first step toward indigenous decolonization. 3 years ago, I published a history of the United States titled An Indigenous People's History of the United States, which has found a wide audience and has been adopted in many public and private middle and high schools, as well as colleges and universities and countless community and church reading groups. The most frequent question readers ask after reading this book is, why hasn't it been written before? Why hasn't this book been written before? I'm really flattered by that question because it's the one I ask about texts that deeply move me. At the same time that the information or argument or story is new to me and seems like a revelation, it also seems that it was already hidden in the recesses of my brain or heart, a truth actually also embedded in our subconsciousness. But why hasn't this book been written before? We believe we don't suffer academic censorship in the United States, but we do. Rather than being mandated by the government, professional historians self-censor in response to institutionalized policing of the parameters of what's acceptable and what will be marginalized. A broad consensus reached by the U.S. history profession's elite, along with school textbook standards made by states, namely in the last 20, 30 years, Texas, plus the graduate history students' desire to complete the doctorate as easily as possible and start a successful career, and then to get tenure. The civil rights movement of the 1950s and 1960s, and along with the powerful Native, Chicano, Puerto Rican, anti-war, cultural, countercultural, women's liberation, and gay, lesbian, and trans movements, broke down the existing consensus and created a window of opportunity that institutionalized revisions through the bottom-up creation of Black, Native, Chicano, and gender studies. But that devolved into a kind of multiculturalism supporting the narrative of diversity and contributions to the greatness of the United States. In achieving a new consensus, the new narrative had to ignore Native issues of sovereignty and territorial rights and treaties. Rather, twisting the inclusion of indigeneity as a racial discrimination question rather than a question of sovereign nations living under settler colonialism. One of my favorite writers, late writers, William Burroughs, narrator, in his 1984 novel, which I highly recommend, The Place of Dead Roads, observes that, quote, people are not bribed to shut up about what they know. They're bribed not to find out. This is particularly true in the writing of U.S. history, my profession. It's not a free speech issue, but one of asking questions that challenge the core of the scripted narrative. Historians are validated to the extent that they remain guardians of the United States origin narrative, with various tweaks to adjust to demands of the excluded to prevent revolutions. Even those flawed advances are currently in retreat. And U.S. gun violence and endless wars are endemic. Various polls show that even the educated general public doesn't know basic facts about the structure of the U.S. government, the Constitution, the rights of states, and the division of powers. Yet there is a widespread acceptance of the greatness and goodness of the United States, along with the extreme mistrust of government, except for the military.
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4: A recent tiny Associated Press story provided polling information of U.S. American public regarding their confidence in federal government institutions, reporting only 6% have confidence in Congress. 14% of people said they have confidence in the executive branch, which includes the president and all of the cabinet agencies. 24% say they have confidence in the Supreme Court. However, 84% have confidence in the military. The military is the only unifying government institution, the only one trusted. So we have to understand where that military has come from and what it is. Why is there so little information, analysis, or curiosity in the origins and development of the U.S. military? In history and political science texts, doesn't exist. And teaching at any grade level, graduate school, the military history field, small as it is usually made up of warmongers and former military people

0: He said, I heard him on TV tonight say that he can do anything he wants because he's that. However, from the earliest settlements in the 1600s to the adhesion of the 13 British colonies into an independent nation state and up to the present, the military has been the engine that drives U.S. nationalism, that is, patriotism. Yet generations have little knowledge of interaction with the military. But the annals of military history reveal the architecture of its formation and function and dominance. Air Force officer and military historian John Grenier gives me hope that this hopefully is beginning to change, writes, for the first 200 years of our military heritage, Americans depended on arts of war that contemporary professional soldiers at that time supposedly abhorred, razing and destroying enemy villages and fields, read Native American, killing enemy women and children, raiding settlements for captives, intimidating and brutalizing enemy noncombatants, and assassinating enemy leaders. In the frontier wars between 1607 and 1814, Americans forged.
1: There were refugee and migrant flows, particularly across Germany's eastern border. So this is really where Hitler comes in, because the message that Hitler and the Nazis started to develop with great political success in the late 20s is basically, we're the party that will stop this. We're the party of, if I might put it this way, putting Germany first or making Germany great again. There are historians who tell us Hitler's what happens when you have too much democracy. And there are historians who tell us Hitler's what happens when you don't have enough democracy.
2: That's Benjamin Hett, and this is Alternative Radio. I'm David Barsamian. This edition of AR features Benjamin Hett on how Hitler happened. The post-World War I Weimar Republic in Germany was the height of European civilization. Its scientists and scholars led the world. Its Bauhaus architecture was the rage. Its arts featured such luminaries as Fritz Lang, Bertolt Brecht, Kurt Weill, and Thomas Mann. Yet out of this modern democracy sprang Nazism, German fascism, and one of the most barbaric regimes ever. How did Hitler happen? It is one of the most important questions of history. What happened in Germany has disturbing resonances for our own time. Fascist-like regimes are taking power in many countries. We ignore disturbing signs at our peril, from torchlight parades in Charlottesville with crowds chanting, "Jews will not replace us," to a synagogue massacre in Pittsburgh, to the murder of African Americans in a church in Charleston. What can we learn from the past to ensure it doesn't happen again? Our guest today is Benjamin Hett. He's the author of Burning the Reichstag, Crossing Hitler, and the Death of Democracy. He's a professor of history at Hunter College and the Graduate Center of the City University of New York. I talked with him in his office at Hunter College in New York. The origins of the Nazi Party, you write, the National Socialist German Workers' Party emerged from the German Workers' Party that was formed in 1919. It was a fringe party, you write, until the late 1920s when it began to win significant support, first in Protestant rural areas. When Hitler took over as the party's leader in 1920, he added National Socialist to its name.
1: One thing this shows, I think, is the political cleverness of Hitler. The DAP, the German Workers' Party, was just another of any number of radical right-wing fringe movements that were springing up in Munich right after the war in 1919. And the DAP would have gone nowhere at all if Hitler, on one occasion when he was working as kind of a political spy for the army, hadn't wandered into one of their meetings and been incensed by a speaker who advocated Bavarian secession from Germany, and Hitler rose and poured a torrent of abuse on this man.

0: plan, as only Hitler could. And this impressed the heck out of the other people in the DAP. The man who had founded the DAP, a man named Anton Drexler, heard Hitler speak, and he said, that guy's got a mouth on him. We could use him. And so they tried to sort of draw Hitler into their party to be their speaker, which, of course, they succeeded at. And then about 6 months later, under Hitler's leadership, they reformulated the party as not the DAP, but the NSDAP, National Socialist German Workers' Party. That National Socialist is interesting because in conventional political terms, certainly at that time, that should have been a total oxymoron. Because national implying nationalist on the one hand, and socialist, which is conventionally thought of as an internationalist ideology. So a national socialism should be an oxymoron. But it was Hitler's cleverness to see how this could be a kind of political marketing pitch, how you could basically present not actually a socialism in Marxist terms, but a kind of egalitarianism that was also nationalist, and that might be a potent electoral appeal, which took a while to catch on, but that turned out to be right.
1: You write that the Nazis were able to win significant support, first in Protestant rural areas. Why Protestant rural areas?
0: This is an interesting fact about German politics in this era, and I think this is something that's probably not really widely known. As often happens in politics, there was a constituency that could be a natural constituency for the Nazi message, and then there were other constituencies that were not. There were basically three blocks in German political society: the socialist working class block, there was the Catholic block, and then there was a slightly more amorphous group, which we might call the Protestant middle class block. Even when the Nazis started to do really well in electoral appeal after 1928-29, they never made really deep inroads into either the socialist working classes or the Catholic constituency, where they really not only made inroads but basically took over this segment of the voting public was with what we would call the Protestant middle class camp. The reasons for that go-to is what it was the Nazis were really offering. We tend to think of them now as being primarily anti-Semitic and perhaps primarily or secondarily militaristic. But neither of those notions were at the forefront of Nazi campaigning when they started to attract support. What the Nazis really were in the late 20s and early 30s, in terms of their messages to voters and in terms of which voters caught that message and responded to it, they were an anti-globalist protest movement. And this goes a long way to explaining why it is that they were able to capture Protestant votes, particularly in rural areas, because this was a time in which across the sort of north and east of Germany, the agricultural heartland, so to speak, that region was being really hit by trends in the global economy at the time, notably a dramatic drop in world grain prices, so that it was becoming very difficult to make a living farming, and rural areas were really hit by this and were experiencing a lot of poverty, which led to a lot of protest and a lot of anger at the Democratic Republic, which people thought was responsible for this situation, and a lot of anger at broader forces in the global economy and trade and so on, which seemed to be bringing this on. And the Nazis really positioned themselves as nationalists and against global trade, and they certainly positioned themselves as burningly hostile to the Democratic Republic. And it's fascinating that we see these messages really starting to resonate in these Protestant rural areas where even before the Nazis achieved a real breakthrough in a national election, which was 1930, but already in 1928, 1929, they're starting to do a lot better in state elections by capturing this rural Protestant vote.
1: And you write that religious belief was a huge component of rural identity. For German Protestants, the male-centered family was the core of the social order. And then you add that the Weimar Republic concentrated in one package everything Protestants didn't like.
0: There's, I think, a sort of interesting parallel here to things that we're all familiar with. This is one way in which Weimar Germany looks quite familiar. There was a kind of culture war with a strong religious component. A lot of Protestants, particularly Protestants in rural areas, strongly disliked several things which seemed to be characteristic of the new era of the 1920s. They disliked the life of big cities. They disliked all of the sort of cultural things that seemed to go with that. Sexual experimentation, changes in gender roles, a sort of drift away from the church. They disliked the political prominence of the urban working classes manifested in social democratic influence in the New Republic. And also they tended to see it as too Jewish because they tended to equate, in a sort of general way, all of these modern trends to political democracy, to individual rights and so on, a lot of modern art of the time, they tended to think, well, this is all actually really Jewish. So they thought, Weimar is too Jewish, it's too Catholic, it's too urban, it's too Berlin, because all of these modern things were very much centered in Berlin. And here, too, the Nazis were able to really play to that and say, we're the party that's against all this. Here is where Nazi anti-Semitism, a little bit in a dog whistle form, played a role. They positioned themselves as against all the sort of modern artistic experimentation, gender experimentation, and so on that seemed to be characteristic of Berlin in that area, in that era, and that too tended to consolidate their support in exactly those groups where they were doing well. Anyway, the sort of Protestant rural and Protestant middle class constituency.
1: In terms of the Weimar Republic, what is its structure politically?
0: Yeah, so the Weimar Republic is the sort of informal name we give to the state that gets formed out of that revolution that comes at the end of World War I, where basically the Social Democrats take over. And then early in 1919, the Social Democrats had a very clear idea of what they wanted to do. They wanted to have national elections for a constituent assembly that would draft a new constitution. They had these elections in January. The Social Democrats won them in the sense that they got the biggest vote share. They didn't get a majority on their own, but with particularly two other democratic parties, the Catholic Center and the left liberal German Democrats, these three together had a very big majority. So they created this highly democratic political system, this new constitution, and the new constitution came into effect in August 1919. It also had built into it some things which would turn out to be problematic, which the framers didn't foresee. These really revolve around the power of the presidency. So the office of the presidency was separate from the parliament, or the Reichstag. So the president was separately elected by the whole people for a different term. The parliamentary term was 4 years, the presidential term was 7 years. And very fatefully, the president was equipped with emergency powers under Article 48 of the Constitution, probably the most famous part of this Constitution, so that in an emergency, the president could do by decree pretty much anything he wanted. This created the possibility that the president might be able to function as a dictator, issuing these decrees. Now, the framers didn't think this was a problem because it didn't really occur to them that an opponent of democracy might get elected to the presidency of a democracy. I think you can't blame them for maybe not thinking that that was a possibility, for that not having occurred to them. But in fact, that's pretty much precisely what happened in 1925. When the World War I commander, Field Marshal Paul von Hindenburg, in a real squeaker of an election, got elected to the presidency. And that created the condition where you have a man who really is someone who doesn't like the democratic system, occupying the very powerful office of the presidency and with access to these emergency powers. That creates one of the ground conditions which then in a few years' time makes it possible for the democracy to really go down the drain.
1: Talk about the rise of Hitler, the failed push in Munich in 1923, and what class of people, if one could generalize, did the Nazi movement attract?
0: At the beginning, Hitler was a very, very unlikely person to follow a successful path in German politics. German politicians generally, and this is true even of people from the working class parties like the Social Democrats, they tended to be well-educated, politically thoughtful, well-read. Hitler was very much a horse of a different color. He had fought in the German army in World War I, but he had very little going for him. He had no family name, no money, very little formal education behind him. What he did have, as it turned out, as we know, is a remarkable talent as a public speaker. He also had some slightly less visible talents. He had a remarkable ability to perceive what people thought and felt and wanted to hear, both on an individual basis and when dealing with crowds. He was very, very politically cunning. and he had very strong nerves. He was able to sort of wait for a moment to strike when people around him often were saying, we've got to do something now, and he would have the sort of gambler's nerve to hold out. In terms of whom he started to appeal to, in the earlier days, from the end of World War I until his famous beer hall putsch or coup attempt in 1923, he was really a regional phenomenon. He was active in and around Munich. He started to attract a Bavarian following, largely made up of people who had been dislocated by the war, really. It was a following of war veterans who couldn't settle down to peacetime, who had a sort of urge to political nationalism, which the war had probably fostered, and a hatred of the Marxist left, and were happy to be in a situation where they could break some left-wing skulls. And then, generally speaking, those being very rough economic years in Germany, Hitler attracted a following of people who were being hurt by the post-war economic crises, and who in various ways either yearned for a return to the good old days or yearned for a return or a move towards some better future, but it's not the present. In social class terms, probably his early following was more mixed than it would become later. It may have been sort of centered in the kind of lower middle class, craftsman, tradesman milieu. But there were some sort of prominent wealthy business people around Munich who were attracted to him. The soldiers who were disaffected war veterans often came from very mixed backgrounds. It was later on that the Nazi following sort of crystallized around Protestant, rural, middle class, and to some extent upper middle class. That would have been less evident in Bavaria in the early days.
1: And when and why does Hitler tap into anti-Jewish anti-Semitism, which he didn't invent but had been, you know, rooted in German culture, parts of German culture?
0: Before World War I, anti-Semitism on the German right had become a kind of cultural code. It almost had nothing to do with any real Jewish people. It was a sort of glue that held together a package of things which people on the right tended to believe, that package including certainly nationalism, militarism, a kind of hyper-masculinity, and a corresponding kind of contempt for women and contempt for feminism. A sort of general dislike of modernity and what it meant in terms of urbanization and industrialization and new forms of business like department stores, for instance. All of this package could sort of get tied in a knot, and reference to Jews and to anti-Semitism could be kind of the shorthand that could in a way convey this whole package. So that's where things were when Hitler sort of picks things up in 1919. Now, Hitler certainly believed very strongly in a kind of not religiously based, but really, as he thought, racially based idea of anti-Semitism. He believed that Jews were a definable racial group, and that that definition as such had just about nothing to do with religious affiliation in any way. And this is the idea he starts to talk about in 1919. What he does, and what a lot of people on the right in that time did, was he would rhetorically link Jews both to the political democracy of Weimar, which, of course, people on the right hated, and he would also certainly link Jews to one of the other major political factors of the time, which was the emerging communist regime in the Soviet Union. And the idea grew up that, well, Jews are behind that. Jews are behind, you know, the Bolshevik regime in Russia is basically a Jewish regime, just as Hitler would argue to a great degree the democracy of Germany was a Jewish system. And then the other element of this, something that became very characteristic on the right in those days, is that Hitler also linked international finance to Jews. So you have this situation where anti-Semitic discourse is being used to link global finance and the communism of the Soviet Union, all tied together as being supposedly two faces of the world Jewish conspiracy. Now, this is something Hitler certainly talked about in the earlier years in Munich, 1919 to 1923. What is interesting, and I think is important to understand, is that after the failure of the beer hall putsch in 1923, and the Nazis sort of go into a trough for a while, when they start to reemerge from that trough around 1928, Hitler's talking about Jews, and he's sort of using anti-Semitic tropes less and less. and he uses them less and less, really the closer the Nazis get to power. So they start to do really well in national elections after 1930. He's really not talking about Jews much, except in a kind of dog whistle way. I mean, if you look at his speeches, he would say things like, you know, he would talk about international finance spiders, for instance. And his audience would know what he meant, but he wasn't saying it very explicitly. He talked, as he rose towards power, he talked a lot about communism and socialism, and he portrayed his party as the most determined enemy of Marxism. And he talked a lot about the global economy. And these were the vote-getting things. Hitler understood that anti-Semitism, in U.S. terms, we would say, he understood it was a base issue for his sort of most dedicated followers, but it was not an issue that was going to get him, you know, big numbers of votes out there in the sort of broad middle classes that he wanted to attract.
1: People expressed surprise at the trajectory the Nazi movement took, but had they read Mein Kampf, which was Hitler's book, My Struggle, he lays out pretty clearly what his intentions were. So why this surprise?
0: I think there are probably a few reasons for that. I don't think we know exactly. I mean, it would be hard to get data on how many people read Mein Kampf in the 1920s or early 30s. I mean, we have data on the sales, which really tailed off after the middle of the 1920s. But of course, lots of people probably bought the thing and put it on their shelves and ignored it. It is, along with being, of course, a deeply offensive book, it is an incredibly boring book. I mean, it's not a good read. So it would be hard to imagine too many people plowing through all of those turgid pages. In any case, even if you did read it, and of course you're absolutely right that Hitler makes very clear in Mein Kampf, you know, it's on every page basically, his toxic hatred of Jews, and he makes very clear what his long-term scenario for Germany is. He makes very clear that he thinks Germany needs to rearm and launch a war to conquer Lebensraum, or territory, in Eastern Europe, in basically Poland and the Soviet Union. So these are the things he wanted to do, and of course these are the things he did once he could. But I think you need to remember that this was a politician's autobiography. And, you know, this is a genre we're very familiar with. And if you believe everything that's in a politician's autobiography, well, as we like to say in New York, I got a bridge for you. And of course, there's also the issue, and some people did say this, that by the time Hitler is sort of knocking on the doors of power in the early 1930s, it's almost 10 years since the Beer Hall Putsch, and almost that since the publication of Mein Kampf. And so a reasonable person could say, well, okay, you know, that book, that was Hitler, the sort of Beer Hall radical, but now he's Hitler, the major party leader, and perhaps, you know, about to be Reich Chancellor. Power always makes radicals calm down. This is a very common political experience. So I think even for people who were aware of what he had said in Mein Kampf, it just didn't seem very important. And, you know, with hindsight, that obviously looks bad. But I think it's easy to understand how that could happen in the moment. We, I'm sure, do the same thing every day.
1: Perhaps the most cogent and well-written chapter in Mein Kampf is the one on propaganda. Propaganda was, of course, central to the Nazi movement.
0: Yeah, that's right. A number of people commented on the time that when Hitler got to propaganda, you could see, as one sophisticated political commentator put it, you could see a man who really knows what he's talking about here. And it's true. I mean, Hitler had certainly a cynical and unappealing, but nonetheless rather shrewd understanding of how politics works on some level. So, for instance, there's the famous passage in Mein Kampf where he talks about lying. And he raises this in the context of a critique of something he thinks Jews do, but it's clear from how he writes it. What he's saying is telling a big lie in politics can be very effective, much more effective than telling a little lie, because what he says is every human being tells little lies all the time. We're familiar with that. People will recognize it right away if a politician does it, and they'll kind of write him off. But if you tell a big lie, most people don't tell whoppers all the time. So if you tell a big lie, people will think that must be right. Even if the lie should then be debunked, it will leave a residue.
1: Hitler also attracts someone by the name of Joseph Goebbels, who becomes later Minister of Popular Enlightenment and Propaganda. It was Goebbels, you write, who thought carefully about how to persuade people. Simple messages endlessly repeated.
0: Goebbels was sort of the perfect complement to Hitler. I often think Goebbels is one of the most interesting of the main Nazis, precisely because he was probably the most intelligent. This is a guy with a PhD in literature, a man of actually quite sophisticated cultural taste. And what I find really fascinating about Goebbels, and it's really, really, really unusual in human beings, is that on the one hand, he was an absolute political fanatic. No question. He was a, you know, as they used to say in Germany, 110% Nazi. He worshipped Hitler. He was absolutely with the program. He was a ferocious anti-Semite. He's an absolutely hardcore Nazi. And yet, and this is the thing that's remarkable, because of his flexible intelligence, he could also kind of separate himself from that, and he could imagine how Nazism looked to somebody who was an anti-Nazi. And he could really put himself in that way of thinking, which meant that he could then think very effectively about how to pitch that person, basically, about what kind of message Nazis could make that might appeal to people who weren't Nazis. He had the mental flexibility to do this. That's what I think is super unusual. I mean, most of us, you know, whatever political views we hold, we sort of can't imagine thinking from the other side, but Goebbels really could. And this is what made him, I think, so good at his job, because he was an extremely good architect of Nazi propaganda. There are a number of people who say that, you know, Hitler might not have been possible as a major political phenomenon without Goebbels to do a fair bit of his thinking for him.
1: And talk about the nature of Nazi propaganda, and you write about the cult of irrationality that drove their followers, the contempt for, indeed, the revolution against Enlightenment standards of rationality.
0: Yeah, what the Nazis did very successfully is really change the terms in which politics was spoken about. They introduced a much more bullying, violent tone, I mean, not just in literal violence, but in language, in how they spoke and how they depicted things. There was a real change in discourse. They would talk much more scathingly, much more hatefully about their opponents than was typical. They would use violence in their speech all the time. They kind of normalized this extremely aggressive, you know, rapid deterioration, basically, in the nature of public discourse. And people at the time were very aware of this, that they were doing this. An element of this certainly was their utter contempt for facts, basically, if at least if the facts were inconvenient, and their cleverness at playing on emotional themes in ways that might resonate politically but weren't things you could sort of necessarily demonstrate logically. But, you know, what it may have captured is a sort of willingness to do something that was going to be better without really being able to articulate what that thing was. I mean, it goes very well with the sort of common Nazi slogan and the title of the famous film, Triumph of the Will. If you just will something, then it can happen, no matter how, you know, unfriendly the actual factual reality might be. Which, of course, was a Nazi attitude pretty much through to the end, when, you know, Hitler's in the bunker and Berlin's in ruins and his army is basically all being killed, but he's at the map table talking about moving divisions here and there that don't exist. I mean, this sort of contempt for reality was a running theme all the way through.
1: And one might say, given contemporary politics in the United States, that there is a kind of contempt for science, for the facts, for truth. It seems to be movable facts and movable truths.
0: Alternative facts, yeah. It's certainly something that worries me a good deal about our time and our political culture, that there seems to be this increasing anti-intellectualism, but even more than anti-intellectualism, or in addition to it, as you said, this kind of contempt for anything that's actually verifiable evidence, that's actually the reality of what's happening around us. Instead, we seem to want to retreat into sort of convenient, nice fables that might be comforting and pleasant, but are not the reality. So one of the main ideas that the Nazis pitched was that they would create a German national community. They had a very sort of powerful word for it in German, a Volksgemeinschaft, a national community. And that really played on what they called the ideas of August 1914, the sense of the nation coming together in the face of threats. That's what the Nazis promised, and they promised to overcome what they said was the division and the treason of the defeat and the revolution of November 1918. So that dichotomy is always really at the heart of what the Nazis are talking about.
1: 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Following the end of the war, a myth arises, the so-called stab in the back. Explain what that is.
0: Sure. I would call this actually one of the very few really successful conspiracies, you know, or conspiracy stories in world history. This is one that actually was a conspiracy, and it actually worked. What had happened is the military leadership of Germany, particularly the Supreme Commander of the Army, Field Marshal Paul von Hindenburg, and his deputy, General Erich Ludendorff, they had clearly recognized by August 1918 that Germany was militarily defeated, or was on the verge, at any rate, of being militarily defeated. And as soon as they made this recognition, they told the civilian government, they told Kaiser Wilhelm, that Germany is going to lose, and the only rational thing to do is negotiate a way out and arrange an armistice with the Western Allies. So they understood the military defeat perfectly. Well, if you sort of zoom forward into the spring of 1919, people who were sort of in their orbit started writing things and publicizing the idea that the German army had actually been undefeated, and there was this idea that the army had been stabbed in the back by the revolution that had been carried out on the home front. And then Hindenburg and Ludendorff took this point up themselves. For instance, they were called before a Reichstag inquiry to testify about the war, and they started putting out this story that the army had been undefeated, it had been betrayed by politicians at home. And then Hindenburg put this in his war memoirs. Ludendorff wrote something very similar in a number of books in the 1920s and 30s. So they really launched this idea into circulation, and it really kind of caught on. I think it's probably safe to say that after a few years, probably a majority of Germans believed this, that in fact their army had been undefeated. What made it a little easier for Germans to believe this, I think, is that very unlike World War II, when World War I ended, the German army was still on foreign ground everywhere. They were holding positions in France and Belgium in the west. They were occupying huge chunks of the former Russian Empire in the east. So the war had not literally come home to Germans. There wasn't air bombing in World War I like there was in World War II. And the censorship of news coverage had kept bad military news from the German home front. So German civilians basically could be expected to have just about no idea that they were actually losing when in fact they were. So that made it easier. Nonetheless, it was really Hindenburg and Ludendorff who circulated this idea that they knew to be false, and it caught on.
1: Without drawing analogies too tightly, one could say there were elements in the United States who believed the same thing about the Vietnam War, that cowardly civilian leaders refused to prosecute the war vigorously and sold out the army.
0: That's exactly right. I mean, I certainly remember, I grew up in the 80s, and I remember a sort of endless cycle of movies in the 1980s that unabashedly put this idea forward, that, you know, it's the army could have won, or, the Marines, whoever fighting the army, the military could have won, and, you know, cowardly politicians betrayed it. There's a kind of minor British version of this. In 1940, immediately after the defeat of France in 1940, some British left-wing journalists put out a pamphlet called Guilty Men, which was a denunciation of British Prime Minister Neville Chamberlain and some of the other important politicians in his orbit who had spent years appeasing Hitler's Germany. And in the wake of the defeat of France, there was this same kind of thing. They were now being presented, they didn't use the word, but they were being presented in this kind of stab-in-the-back way of having betrayed Britain. And thus led to this terrible situation where Britain was standing alone against Hitler. So it's a kind of, you might say it's a kind of reflex to a lost war, that you're probably going to see this kind of thing happening. And it's just unfortunate that the German version was so particularly virulent.
1: Without drawing analogies too tightly, one could say there were elements in the United States who believed the same thing about the Vietnam War, that cowardly civilian leaders refused to prosecute the war vigorously and sold out the army.
0: That's exactly right. I mean, I certainly remember, I grew up in the 80s, and I remember a sort of endless cycle of movies in the 1980s that unabashedly put this idea forward, that, you know, it's the army could have won, or, the Marines, whoever fighting the army, the military could have won, and, you know, cowardly politicians betrayed it. There's a kind of minor British version of this. In 1940, immediately after the defeat of France in 1940, some British left-wing journalists put out a pamphlet called Guilty Men, which was a denunciation of British Prime Minister Neville Chamberlain and some of the other important politicians in his orbit who had spent years appeasing Hitler's Germany. And in the wake of the defeat of France, there was this same kind of thing that they were now being presented. They didn't use the word, but they were being presented in this kind of stab in the back way of having betrayed Britain, and thus led to this terrible situation where Britain was standing alone against Hitler. So it's a kind of, you might say it's a kind of reflex to a lost war, that you're probably going to see this kind of thing happening. And it's just unfortunate that the German version was so particularly virulent.
1: Now, going back to the Weimar Republic, it's hit by hyperinflation. The global depression kicked in around 1929, 40% unemployment in Germany. What answers did Hitler and the Nazis provide to the German people in terms of solving the economic crisis?
0: Yeah, so this is one of the things that I think is really, really particularly important about this era. Germany in the 1920s really was a kind of football for global economic forces that Germans couldn't control. We've talked a little bit about trade and agricultural commodities. That was one aspect of it. But there were a lot of others. Around the reparations payments of the peace treaty, as they got renegotiated time and again in 1921 and in 1924 and in 1929 and in 1931 and finally abolished in 1932. In all these renegotiations, there sort of grew up this undergrowth of other financial arrangements. And there was another side to this, too. There were refugee and migrant flows, particularly across Germany's eastern border, largely resulting from the Russian Revolution and other political turbulence east of Germany. And because of its relatively low military manpower, Germany couldn't really control that border, so they couldn't stop the migrants coming in. And that became a very politically emotional issue, which was also tied into this sort of general theme of the world doing things to Germany that Germans couldn't control. So this is really where Hitler comes in, because the message that Hitler and the Nazis started to develop with great political success in the late 20s is basically, we're the party that will stop this. We're the party of, if I might put it this way, putting Germany first or making Germany great again. You know, they positioned themselves as the party that would cut Germany off from the global economy. They were very much advocates both of a kind of anti-capitalism and of what in economics you call autarky, of cutting a country off from global trade, from international finance, making it self-sufficient, just depending on its own resources. They advocated this as very much an antidote to all of the problems that plagued Germany. Of course, they were the Nazis were particularly keen on border protection, and in fact, they used their own stormtrooper detachments, often as kind of border patrols on the Polish-German border. So in all of these ways, they are positioning themselves as the real voice of a German nationalism in opposition to everything that's happening globally. And this is what really starts to resonate in the late 20s, and then all the more so after the Great Depression really kicks in 29. And as you mentioned, by 1932, the unemployment rate is up to 40% by 1932. So the depth of the economic crisis is really profound. And the Nazis are able to position themselves as the party that really has the answers to that.
1: Trace the growth of the Nazi movement at the polls. It was very humble in the early stages, single digits. I believe at one point the maximum vote that the Nazis got was 43%.
0: Yeah, the 43% was in a not fully free election. The eye-catching thing that happens in the National Reichstag elections of 1928, the Nazis got 2.6% of the vote. even in the Weimar Republic with its big array of parties, 2.6% means you're nowhere. So at that point, they're nowhere. 1928 is kind of the high water mark of Weimar, actually. That's when the Republic's doing pretty well. The democracy has actually consolidated. That 1928 election was won by the center-left Social Democrats, who were the real bearers of the Republic. The economy was still relatively good in 1928. But then, from 1928 to 1930, there's a huge change. In the Reichstag elections of September 1930, the Nazi vote shoots way up to 18.1%. Never in the history of German elections. There had never been such a huge jump in one party's vote from one election to the next. So pretty much literally overnight, in September 1930, the Nazis have gone from fringe to major player, because that election outcome, their 18.1%, that makes them the second biggest party in the Reichstag, then after the Social Democrats. So they've now become a major factor, and Hitler's a major player. 2 years later, in 1932 was a year of elections. There was just this sort of endless procession of elections through the year. There was a presidential election in two rounds, where eventually Hindenburg was reelected over Hitler, but it was a fairly tough fight. And there, Hitler ended up with about 36% of the vote in the second round of the presidential election. So you can see from the Reichstag parliamentary election of 1930 with 18, they've kind of doubled to Hitler's vote share in the presidential election. That summer, there are parliamentary elections again, where the Nazi parliamentary share goes up to 37%. And that is their best outcome in a fully free election. And also important to note here, I think, that's very near the size within the German electorate of that Protestant middle class group that we talked about. So what's happened by July 1932 is basically the Nazis have taken over that sort of Protestant end of the spectrum, which basically means they have crushed the traditional conservative and liberal parties that used to occupy that space, and they have taken over that space. But they haven't gotten very far with the Catholic and the socialist or communist vote. That pretty much holds up. After Hitler was named chancellor in January 1933, he insists that elections be called again, because he's sure with the benefits of incumbency he can win them. And in a not very free election, where the opposition press is often being shut down, or political rallies are being broken up by the police and so on, and the Nazis can control access to the radio, and they use it a lot, this kind of thing, there the Nazis get 43%, which, if you consider all of the advantages they had and the disadvantages their opponents had, it's actually not a great score for the Nazis. Their coalition partners, the German Nationals, got 8%, so that gave them a slim majority. But it wasn't the outcome Hitler was hoping for.
1: Hindenburg appoints Hitler chancellor on January 30th, 1933. Why did he do that?
0: That's a great question, and it's a really important one. It kind of speaks to a broader issue, which I think is a fascinating process. It's the process by which, from 1930 on, Hitler's movement, this increasingly mass movement, which is really a kind of expression of anger against the global situation as it hits Germany, that kind of meets with something else. That meets with elite interest, a kind of mainstream establishment conservative German figures, particularly in the army, and a lot of Hindenburg's advisors who are army people around him, and also in big business. These two forces are sort of dancing around each other, both sort of looking for a way to use each other, both kind of needing each other, but also not always agreeing on everything. And the problem that elite conservatives have in the early 30s is how to figure out a way to take advantage of the popular support that Hitler has, which could enable them to see through a lot of their agenda, which is to limit the democracy of Weimar, and particularly to build up the armed forces and to cut back on the Weimar welfare state and regulation of business. So the elite want that. They think they might be able to use the Nazis for it, so long as they don't have to cede any control to Hitler, because they don't really like or respect Hitler much, and they think his movement is kind of crazy, but it might be useful. So they're dancing around each other for several years. And then the outcome of this finally comes in January 33, when there's sort of a deadlock, because, you know, it's the Nazi and the communist vote strength that has been rising steadily, but the Reichstag is plagued by what's sometimes called a negative majority, and that is that by that time, the Nazis and the communists between them have a majority of the Reichstag, but they're never going to work together. And that basically means the Reichstag is paralyzed. So in that situation, to have any sort of semblance of government, everyone is trying to figure out how you can create a stable administration with adequate parliamentary backing, without having civil war or without having a military coup. And eventually, some of Hindenburg's advisors, notably the former chancellor Franz von Papen, convince Hindenburg that forming a conservative administration with Hitler as chancellor, but they hope only figurehead, and thus getting his parliamentary troops behind them, that this is the way out. And Hindenburg is eventually and grudgingly persuaded of this. Hindenburg didn't like or respect Hitler. Hitler probably was no great fan of Hindenburg either, but more for sort of political reasons. Hindenburg looked at Hitler and he saw, as he always said, that bohemian private. He saw a man who had never risen above private first class in 4 years of service in the army, a man from South Germany. Hindenburg's a Prussian, he doesn't like that. You know, a man of lower class origins, Hindenburg's an aristocrat. None of this spells anything that Hindenburg respects. There was a real class divide, a regional divide, all kinds of divides. Even days before Hindenburg finally names Hitler as his chancellor, he's speaking of him contemptuously as fit at best to be my postal minister.
1: The following year, 1934, von Hindenburg dies. What happens then?
0: So when Hindenburg dies, this raises a problem for Hitler and the Nazis, because there are a lot of mainstream sort of conservative establishment types who would really like to see the monarchy back. Hitler really doesn't want that to happen, because he does not want someone with the legitimacy of the royal family, you know, and the restored monarchy over him, and thus very much infringing on his power. So Hitler has to sort of stew about this, what's going to happen. Then finally, when Hindenburg dies on the 2nd of August, Hitler again moves very quickly to head off any prospect of bringing back the monarchy. He says, you know, sort of with fake piety, Hindenburg so defined the position of Reich president that no one could ever follow him, so we'll just abolish that position, and the powers of the presidency will come to me, and we'll sort of reshape things. Instead of having a Reich president and a Reich chancellor, what we will have is one person, i.e. me, i.e. Hitler, occupying the position of Führer and Reich chancellor. So he declares that. He holds a plebiscite to invite the Germans to vote on whether they favor that or not. And the vote is overwhelmingly in favor. How free an election that was is, of course, very much open to question, although most historians think a majority would have voted for that anyway.
1: And you say that after this vote, quoting, his hold on dictatorial rule was now complete.
0: Yeah, now there's no one in his way anymore. For his first year and a half in power, in theory, at any time, Hindenburg could have fired him. Now Hindenburg's gone and the position's gone. And so, as of 34, there's really no threat to him on the horizon. He's really finally and definitively achieved a very firm grip on power.
1: You write about the paradoxes of Hitler, for example, that he lied all the time, yet he also said clearly what he intended to do. The other paradox you highlight is that at the heart of his puzzling political success, he was a loner, very remote, yet, quote, had a remarkable intuition into others. Also, he articulated an enormous contempt for the German people, the very people that he was leading.
0: Yeah.
1: What was that about?
0: Yeah, in a way, this is related to his kind of cynical and nasty, but not wholly wrong, political cunning. He had really nothing but contempt for the great masses of the German people, as in fact he had nothing but contempt for the great masses of any people. But I think this is most surprising for most of us when we think of, because everybody knows that, you know, Hitler believed the Germans were some kind of master race, and that was an element of what he was trying to do. And yet, you know, if you read Mein Kampf, if you read, you know, all the things he says about, well, the masses are foolish and stupid and weak, and they can't hold very much in their heads, only one very simple idea, endlessly repeat a simple idea, then they'll kind of get it. And of course, you have to lie to them massively, and they won't be clever enough to figure that out. I mean, all of this adds up to a certain kind of contempt for his own people. It also sort of gets manifested later on during the Second World War, when on a number of occasions during World War II, particularly after the war started to turn against him, he said things like, well, if we lose, or if the Germans lose, then the Russian people will have shown themselves to be the stronger, so that's the way things work. That's right, then the German people should just utterly perish, and the world will belong to the Russians. He was, in a way, willing to accept this unwelcome outcome of his kind of really brutal social Darwinism. So that's one of the paradoxes. His sort of personal relations is definitely another, because by all accounts, this is a man who was very closed off from normal human interaction. Some biographers say, I suspect probably rightly, that of all human beings, he probably loved only his mother, and she had died when he was a young man. So he really wasn't close to anybody. And yet, and this is the remarkable thing, and yet, Hitler could read people as few people can. And he was very, very good at that. And that was one of the real secrets to his political rise. He could read always with remarkable accuracy what a person was thinking, feeling, hoping to hear. And insofar as Hitler wanted to persuade that person of anything, then he could say exactly what they wanted to hear. And we can see him do this, even with sort of tough, skeptical persons, like the parade of foreign statesmen who visited him in the 1930s after he was chancellor, and almost invariably came away impressed. And impressed with things that don't sound to us like Hitler, and saying, well, he's a man of peace, he means well, and this sort of thing. Hitler could convince people of that because he could read them. It seems like an odd gift for a man to have who is so closed off from other sort of normal human interaction. One thing that fascinates me about Nazi Germany is, on the one hand, there are historians who tell us Hitler's what happens when you have too much democracy, and there are historians who tell us Hitler's what happens when you don't have enough democracy.
1: Historical comparisons can be problematic, but do you see any similarities or parallels between what happened in the course of the death of democracy and the rise of Nazi Germany with contemporary politics in the United States?
0: I think the parallels really are not so much between Adolf Hitler, the person, and any person we might think of in a leadership position right now in the United States, like maybe our president. Those two are very different human beings on a lot of different levels. But I think there are important parallels at a sort of deeper structural level, and they are parallels which are something to worry about. So on the one hand, as I've argued, I think the Nazis were basically an anti-globalist protest movement. That's a lot of what's driving Donald Trump and support for the Republicans these days. This leads to policy outcomes which, it seems to me, are outcomes diametrically flying in the face of things we have learned out of hard and bitter experience over the last 80 years or so. Like, basically, international trade and international relations of all kinds are good. The whole sort of infrastructure that we created after World War II in the Western Alliance, both military and its diplomatic corollaries, all of this is good, and all of this is somewhat threatened by Trump's sort of really militant America first, the heck with the world sort of attitude. I worry what's going to happen to NATO. I worry what's going to happen to all of our trade relations. I think the lessons of the 30s are that, these things sort of go together. Good economic relations and good trade relations tend to lead to good political relations. So that's one thing. The role of establishment conservative elites is another one. Hitler would never have gotten in the door as chancellor if Hindenburg and the people around him hadn't made that possible. And this is because Germany's conservative establishment thought that this kind of crude and kind of worrying political movement might be good for getting through their own agenda. Now, I think this is a pretty close parallel to how a lot of establishment Republicans have looked and look at Trump and his following. They maybe not quite our cup of tea, but they're getting us the tax cuts. And the problem with that is that it will exert a price, and you may be making a bargain with a force of which you will lose control and will lead you places you don't want to go. I think if they wanted to be honest, I think a lot of mainstream Republicans would say that right now, especially with respect to the trade deals they have always stood for. Free trade has always been a Republican thing. Strong defense has always been a Republican thing, and it seems there's no adversary of the United States that Trump doesn't want to appease, so long as it's a brutal dictator like Putin or Kim Jong-un. I think that's one. And then third, sort of deliberate cultivation of dishonesty and contempt for facts, and somehow viewing factuality and rationality and truth as some sort of elite nonsense that you can dispense with. That was very much a hallmark of the Nazis, and it's sadly very much a hallmark of our time. That is for sure not going to lead anywhere good. None of these things are going to lead anywhere good. You know, I'm not saying that tomorrow morning we're going to all find ourselves being hauled off to concentration camps, but many bad things can happen short of that, and I think some of them are happening, and I am worried about the sort of general texture of our democracy and of the policy choices that we're making.
1: And you also have, as part of that, a component of that is the scapegoating of immigrants, being targeting minority groups and foreigners, the growth of xenophobia, and the attack on the press as the enemy of the American people.
0: All of that is horrific. You know, the anti-immigrant rhetoric we're seeing nowadays is very redolent of what was going on in Germany in the 1920s. The Nazi Party's official program, their famous 25 points of 1920, was very explicit about its anti-immigrant orientation as well as its anti-Semitic orientation. A lot of the political rhetoric we're hearing now in the United States just totally recycles that. And, of course, the, as you were saying, the mud being thrown at your profession, the contempt for a free press, certainly a free press that is critical of the powers that be. I mean, frankly, calling journalists the enemies of the people is so horrifically Hitlerian or Stalinist that, you know, I don't know where to start on that, but that is certainly not rhetoric that's going to lead anywhere good.
1: And the slogan of America First actually has neo-Nazi origins right here in the United States.
0: Yeah, absolutely. Of course, that was basically an isolationist movement of the period leading right up to America's involvement in the Second World War. It didn't go very well. It wasn't a very good idea back then, and it's not a very good idea now, if you ask me.
1: Thanks very much, Benjamin Hett.
0: Thank you very much. It's been a real pleasure, David.
1: You were just listening to an interview I did with Benjamin Hett on How Hitler Happened. This classic from the AR Archives was recorded at Hunter College in New York in 2018. Benjamin Hett teaches at Hunter College and CUNY, where he specializes in modern German history, the Weimar Republic, and the Nazi era. 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Joe Rich is our general manager and editor. I'm David Barsamyan. 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

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It's not very loud, but it does do its intended job.

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1: What do you want, to wash your ass or your box?
0: What do you mean?
1: Because there's not enough water in there. If you want to wash your box, you got to lay on your stomach.

This is the concert from May 5th, 1978 in Brussels.

Albuquerque rotates. Dirk swing his slingers and his pellets. Albuquerque rotates. Dirk swing his slingers and his pellets. Albuquerque rotates. Dirk swing his slingers and his pellets.

101 Strings in the Allshire Singers on Smooth, Relaxing and Easy with Goodbye Yellow Brick Road, a hit of Elton John's, actually. And then before that, we started the show off with Barry Lippmann and Sonny. How are you doing? I'm Eric O'Brien. Welcome to the 52nd show of this year. So this season is, we're at our season finale, and next week we will start a whole new season of Smooth, Relaxing and Easy. It's the beginning of the second decade of the program, if you can believe that. I can't. So we'll celebrate by talking about the holidays of the day that you didn't know you needed to celebrate, but they're there to be celebrated, so you might as well celebrate them because somebody went through the trouble to make them. So starting with May 15th, which is National Chocolate Chip Day, you know, the small baking staple that has become central to cookies, desserts, and snack foods across the country and around the world, probably by this point. It's also National Pizza Party Day. Do you see where I'm going with this? I think you do. It's observed on the third Friday in May, so it doesn't always fall on National Chocolate Chip Day, but they go hand in hand this year and encourages everyone to gather casually over one of America's favorite shared foods. It's also National Bike to Work Day, which makes sense because if you're going to eat pizza and chocolate chips, you need to work it all off, right? May 16th is Armed Forces Day, honoring the Americans serving in the Army, Navy, Air Force, Marine, and Space Force and Coast Guard. So there you go. National Barbecue Day. I think you know what that's all about, and that just fire up the grill that day and cook away. It's also National Mimosa Day, so have some orange juice with some sparkly in it, and you'll be good to go. And you should probably have it for breakfast, just saying. May 17th is National Cherry Cobbler Day, celebrating a fruit dessert that became popular as a simple baked dish using seasonal cherries in a biscuit-like topping. Mm-hmm. It's also World Baking Day, which is a good day to make cherry cobbler. So go bake for yourself, for others, and enjoy. It's also National Walnut Day. These days go together quite well this week, don't they? If you can eat nuts like I cannot, then you'll celebrate National Walnut Day. So there you go. May 18th is National No Dirty Dishes Day. So if the kitchen has not been tended to lately, you might want to do that on May 18th. It's also National Visit Your Relatives Day. Some people like that, some people don't. National Cheese Soufflé Day. So for the ones you do like, make sure the soufflé rises and has an equally dramatic collapse. May 19th is National May Ray Day, encouraging people to enjoy late spring sunshine and spend time outdoors as the warmer weather approaches. As it settles in, rather, but this year it's approaching because it's been rather chilly this May in Pittsburgh. It's also National Devil's Food Cake Day. I think you know what that's all about. It's also Plant Something Day, so get out there and plant your tomatoes, plant your flowers, get out there and enjoy. May 20th is National Rescue Dog Day. This is something that I hold dear to my heart because I have two of them. And it's also National Be a Millionaire Day, but you know, some people just can't make that happen all the time, can they? It's also National Pick Strawberries Day, which is a little early for the Pittsburgh region, so you might want to wait just a little while longer. And then finally, May 21st is National American Red Cross Founders Day, honoring Clara Barton and the founding of the American Red Cross in 1881. National Strawberries and Cream Day, celebrating a simple seasonal dessert. So get some Cool Whip and some fresh strawberries if you can find them and enjoy. And it's National Waitstaff Day, recognizing the most underappreciated restaurant servers and hospitality workers who help shape the dining experience. So get out there and tip well. So those are the holidays of the day that you didn't know you needed to celebrate, but you might as well because somebody went through the trouble to make them. There you go. Here's Botticelli on Smooth, Relaxing and Easy.

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Sid Dale there with Whenever I Call You Friend. Before that, we had Lex de Azevedo and Ticket to Ride. Frank Purcell with Mandy. And Botticelli started that set with Yesterday Once More. 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Here's Sven Lebeck. I Hear a Symphony.

That's the Frank Chacks Field Orchestra on Smooth, Relaxing, and Easy with Raining in My Heart. Before that, we had Bert Kempfert with Easy Glider, the brass ring in there with the Flight of the Phoenix, or Senza Fine, and Sven Lebeck with I Hear a Symphony. I'm Eric O'Brien in Dateline, Boise, Idaho. Idaho's reigning king of unusual achievements, David Rush, added another title to his collection by balancing a skateboard on his chin for more than an hour. I bet his parents are so pleased. Rush said the stunt required intense concentration, neck endurance, which I don't have, and the ability to ignore every instinct telling him that this was a terrible idea. Yeah, the skateboard remained upright for 1 hour, 3 minutes, and 11 seconds, which was enough to secure another Guinness World Record. Rush said he practices balancing objects daily and has previously balanced lawnmowers, guitars, and stacks of toilet paper rolls. We've heard about those recently. He explained that the attempt is an ongoing STEM education outreach project. Neighbors reportedly stopped to stare, likely wondering if Idaho had finally run out of hobbies. Yeah, Appleton, Wisconsin. Drivers in Outagamie County Recycling Center are being asked to obey a speed limit of exactly 17.3 miles per hour. This is because officials said the oddly precise number was chosen specifically because it forces motorists to pay attention instead of driving on autopilot. Program coordinator Jordan Hiller said the unusual limit makes drivers pause and think, which is exactly the goal. Social media users quickly debated whether anyone's speedometer even acknowledges the existence of 17.3, but county officials said the campaign has successfully slowed traffic through the facility. At least one visitor reportedly admitted spending more time trying to maintain 17.3 than they did recycling. Yeah. Okay. Winnipeg, Manitoba. A Canadian woman, obviously, who stepped out of a vehicle for a casual visit instead found herself buried chest deep in a hidden hole. Yeah, Christine Kailback said the ground suddenly gave way beneath her, dropping her into what officials later identified as a catch basin missing its cover. While waiting for rescue crews, Kailback remained calm enough to pose for photos and wave at passing pedestrians who didn't bother to help. Firefighters used a harness system to carefully pull her to safety without injury. City officials later discovered another uncovered basin nearby, prompting concerns about the additional hidden hazards. Kailback said the experience was startling, but admitted it probably made for a pretty fun story afterward. And finally, remember when I told you about Bebop, the robot on the Southwest flight last week? Well, we have a little more information. Airline employees were briefly left scratching their heads when a traveler attempted to board a Southwest Airlines flight with a humanoid robot named Bebop. The 4-foot, 70-pound robot had its own purchased seat and initially sat in the aisle before being moved to the window seat by the flight crew. Airline staff then discovered the robot's lithium batteries exceeded the carrier's permitted limits. Owner Eli Ben Abraham said the robot was part of an event robotics business and was simply accompanying him on the trip. Passengers reportedly snapped photos while others quietly reconsidered every science fiction movie they had ever watched. The flight eventually continued after the robot situation was sorted out, though nobody confirmed whether Bebop asked for the pretzels served on the flight. Well, darn it all. Don't feed the robots. Jeez, that's strict. Here's Herb Alpert and the Tijuana Brass on Smooth, Relaxing, and Easy.

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Smooth, relaxing, and easy. Tony Mottola there, Our Day Will Come. Ronnie Aldridge before that with How Deep Is Your Love. Paul Marriott with Woman in Love. Lorinda Almeida with Angel Eyes. And Herb Alpert with The Lonely Bull. 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Here's the Bob Crew Generation. And the song from Moulin Rouge, if you can believe that. It's Smooth, Relaxing, and Easy.

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0: Before we get started, I'd like to remind you that the views, thoughts, and opinions expressed in this show are solely those of individuals involved and do not necessarily represent those of WRCT Pittsburgh and its members.
1: I don't believe there's probably anybody that doesn't feel the grief, the great grief for our time. The losses are beyond the counting. So we're being asked to be alive in this time when we can hold the grief and hold it knowing that the grief and the outrage that comes up when we see what we're losing, that pain we feel for them, is grounded in a deep caring.
2: That's Joanna Macy, and this is Alternative Radio. I'm David Barsamyan. This edition of AR features Joanna Macy, Deep Caring for the Earth. The challenges humankind faces, from the climate emergency to species extinction to terminal war, may be difficult to comprehend, but we ignore them at our peril. Looking away is a lot easier than facing reality. Viewing the Earth as a giant shopping mall to be exploited is leading us to a literal dead end. The capitalist system solely cares about making money. Can a deep caring for the Earth emerge that is nourishing and sustaining rather than recklessly exploiting it? What creative steps can we undertake to reverse the dangerous course we are on? The clock is ticking as our precious planet takes one hit after another. Can global society wake up to implement policies that will avert catastrophe? If not, Joanna Macy says, it's curtains. Our guest today is Joanna Macy, a scholar of Buddhism, general systems theory, and deep ecology. Her lectures and writing on work that reconnects provided a visionary force in environmental and spiritual activism. She's the author of World as Lover, World as Self, and co-author of Active Hope. And now, Joanna Macy, Deep Caring for the Earth.
1: What we most want, I believe, is to discover our true vastness, the immense life that is within us, the great, fertile, brilliant web of life that has brought us forth, to wake up to the company of other beings through space and time, and walk out of that little closet of self-concern that is conditioned by the industrial growth society, the consumer society, the late capitalist political economy, where we're being treated like a bunch of addicts that can't wait for the next fix, whether it's a car or a dress or the latest foodie, gourmet, whatever, as if we couldn't think of anything better to do with our lives than to see how much we can own or how much we can put in the bank, as if that were a measure of the life that is in us. And so I think there's a great yearning in each one of us to be free to rejoin that great family of beings, that great dance. The metaphors abound for what we yearn for and what we deserve and what is our birthright to have, to see the beauty of the world and let that be enough, to feel the depth of affection we have for all beings and each other and let that be enough, to work together for the healing of our world. Ah, that's more than enough. And it's amazing that we, at this point, we're reflecting that and working with that with the students this weekend, how we were training our vision to see to a

0: amazing and apparently contradictory things that are happening at the same time in our world. Both of them unique. One is a transition to a life-sustaining society from a self-destroying industrial growth society, which sets its goals and measures its progress by how fast it can grow. Grow in what? Wisdom? Health? Happiness? One thing only. Corporate profits. Market share. And when you have that kind of force driving you, it's exponential, unsatisfiable, leads to a runaway system. And so the transition that we're in, that many of us, including me, call the Great Turning. I love the book about it that David Corton wrote. And I love the recognition by many of the minds that have been teachers to me that this Great Turning, this transition, is the third revolution of our journey as humans. The third we know about. And that it's fully as huge in scope and in magnitude as that first revolution in the late Neolithic 10,000 years ago, the agricultural revolution. That changed everything. Settling down, growing a surplus, growing more people, trading, learning to compute, to write, build silos, temples, stratified societies, etc. Changed everything. And then a bunch later, that second revolution, equally enormous in its effect on our psyches and on our relationships. That happened almost three centuries ago in England. And that was the what? Yeah, the Industrial Revolution. And again, that changed everything. The machine, the power of industrial technology, pulling people off the land into the mines and the mills and the factories, changing our relationships to each other and to the earth. And now, right on the tail of that, comes this third revolution. And I remember the first time I heard about this in these terms of third revolution was from William Ruckelshaus, who was our first Environmental Protection Agency head. And he said, the amazing thing is, whereas the first revolution, agricultural revolution, took centuries, and the industrial revolution took decades, maybe generations, this one, this third one, to sustainability, will have to happen in a matter of years, and will have to be a totally conscious operation. We will choose it. So not only is there this revolution, this great turning, but at the same time, and you know this, I'm just saying things you already know in your heart, that there is this great unraveling. David Courtney uses that term, and I find it totally apt that the social and really the ecological systems, the biological organic systems that have been woven over the millennia, bringing forth complexity of form and intelligence, are being shredded by loss of diversity and by poisoning and by paving over and by our heedlessness. So this is a time when you could get real depressed if you let yourself. And as a matter of fact, if there is, I don't believe there's probably anybody in this room that frankly doesn't feel the grief a great grief for our time. The losses are beyond the counting. So we're being asked to be alive in this time when we can hold the pain and not run from it, hold the grief and know that we're capable of that, and hold it knowing that the grief and the outrage that comes up when we see what we're losing, and some of these losses, many of them are irretrievable, that pain we feel for them is grounded in a deep caring. You look at that pain and don't let yourself be persuaded by mainstream culture that it has to do with some, can be reduced to some private pathology or neurotic pattern. Don't fall for that. If tears come up and rage for what is what our people are doing to the earth, don't let them be persuaded that this is due to some private craziness. Just pause for a moment and bow to that and say, ah, I'm capable of suffering with. I'm suffering with my world. Ouch. And you will know that it's wholesome and natural and unavoidable if you're alive. And then you remember that the literal meaning of compassion is just that, to suffer with. Ah, I am a compassionate being. I am alive as a cell in the living body of earth, and this body is in trauma, so of course I feel it too. So we're in this incredible moment, unlike any that I can imagine ever having happened before. This moment when everything we've ever had to learn about courage, about our interconnectedness, can be put to use. As we stand with this two possibilities right in front of us, the great unraveling and the great turning. And we don't know. We don't know whether we're going to pull it off. But we know that we're here as part of that work, and that we can engage in that more fully when we see its inevitability and don't require guarantees that we're going to see just how wonderful our little piece of it is. That we free ourselves from dependence on seeing the results of our own actions. So it's just amazing to me that being alive in this time, if you don't close your eyes and ears, is just like getting so many spiritual teachings. Wake up. Wake up. Wake up to your true nature as part of life. Wake up to your mutual belonging. Wake up to the courage that is in you. Let your heart be broken. It's okay. Actually, they say the heart that breaks open can hold the whole universe. It's that big. And in this time, then, it's so wonderful to be sitting in this room, in this place, where the teachings, the Dharma teachings, have been revered and kept among the many strands of the revitalizing of the spiritual life of our people. And how good to come here and see that in the Buddhist community and in Naropa, there is this environmental leadership program, saying again and again, and you need to say that in Western Buddhism, which has a tiny tendency to think that the Buddha Dharma is given to us for our private tranquility. There's a little tendency that, in case you haven't noticed. Yes, so that you can get very calm and serene. And, yeah. So I consider this sometimes, it can be a little case of premature equanimity. Because what I find in the teachings and in my brothers and sister teachings out of this tradition as well as others is that the spiritual gifts of this planet and the lineages are coming forward now in this time of crisis and need in order to bloom with fresher, stronger meaning than ever before, to help us walk out, to find that we can be what we most want to be, heroes and healers, part of the great transformation, part of the waking up. And we're not doing that out of some inflated notion of who we are, but rather stepping aside from what we thought were our strengths and our individual wonderfulness to let the power of life come through, the power of the earth, the power of our interdependence, the power of our relationships, the power of life itself, so much bigger than anything we could ever attribute to ourselves or our achievements. What a time to be alive. I think that all the religious traditions in this time have riches for us who would take part in the healing of our world. I think central to all the great earth wisdom traditions, indigenous traditions, Christianity, Sufism, Islam, Judaism, Hinduism, Tao, all of it are there bringing forth gifts for us to find our true strength. But I want to talk a little bit about the Buddha Dharma and about being right here in the Shambhala Center, the Tibetan strain of it. I feel so grateful. My life was changed, you know, by when I went over in the Peace Corps with my husband to India. We were staffed then. We went over with our children, and I found that I got very close to a volunteer who up in Himachal Pradesh, and this was in the 1960s, was working with groups of Tibetans and a particular community of Tibetans, Kargyu Tibetans, who'd been very close to Chogyam Trungpa Rinpoche. And they were sort of like Dharma brothers together in the community of Tashi Jong. And I saw that in what they had experienced as they were leaving Tibet, fleeing the depredations of the Chinese and the occupation of Tibet, preserving the tradition that they had cherished. They were well acquainted with grief. They had seen how swift destruction can take over a people and its land, how fast it can be plundered, how quickly its institutions, even those most revered, could be insulted and demolished. It's like they expected some of this. And here is from the warrior song of King Gezar, written how many centuries ago? 8, 9 centuries ago, and doesn't it sound as if it were today? It goes, our earth is wounded. Her oceans and lakes are sick. Her rivers are like running sores. The air is filled with subtle poisons, and the oily smoke of countless hellish fires blackens the sun. Men and women scattered from homeland, friends, family, wander desolate and uncertain, scorched by a toxic sun. In this desert of frightened, blind uncertainty, some take refuge in the pursuit of power, some become manipulators of illusion and deceit. if wisdom and harmony still dwell in this world as other than a dream lost in an unopened book, they are hidden in our heartbeat. And it is from our hearts that we cry out. We cry out, and our voices are the single voice of this wounded earth. Our cries are a great wind across the earth. I can feel that. I can feel our cries ringing out and the yearning of our hearts like a great wind. And that it's appropriate. It's all right to feel that. Okay if the heart breaks. And then, later on, from this same community of Tibetans that I became sort of wonderfully wedded to in a way. That's one of the greatest things happened in my life, was that this community of Tibetan lay people and lamas took me in. And I would visit them when over the years, when I'd go to other places, other countries, back to my homeland, we would be seeing each other. And once when I went back, it was 1980, and Ronald Reagan had just been elected. And I heard Bashkin Tashi Jong people talking about a prophecy that was seemed to be coming true in our time, even though it was 12 centuries old. It was found in the Kalachakra Tantra. But it seemed to be happening for this generation now in the late 20th century. Well, what's it about? I said. And they said, it's about a very dark and troubled time. Well, I wanted to hear about that, being rather apocalyptic of my turn of mind. And as I said, Ronald Reagan had just been elected. And so I asked for some of the lamas to tell me about it. And this is the version of it. There, I found that there were different versions. One version I got from Taisitu Rinpoche, who had his monastery not far away. And when he spoke of it, it was in connection with a retreat that he wanted me to take for 3 years. And I said, Rinpoche, I can't do that because I have to stop nuclear war. And he said, well, don't you know that the kingdom of Shambhala is coming and the king of Shambhala will disarm the weapons with by his power, as if that could happen without our doing anything. He said, just take it easy and go and meditate. Well, I couldn't do that. So, and I didn't really buy into that particular version of the Shambhala prophecy. And then another version that I heard was that it didn't really have to do with this coming of the kingdom of Shambhala. That's what the prophecy is. It didn't have to do with the outside world, but it was all a metaphor for one's internal battle or growth or enlightenment. Well, that didn't interest me too much either. But what did, and what I'm going to tell you, is the version of this prophecy that I heard from Dugu Chögyal Rinpoche. I'm going to tell it to you because it has given me my marching orders for the last 30 years. In pretty much his words. And as you hear this, you will hear the phrase Shambhala warrior. And you may recognize that this is a metaphor for the Bodhisattva. That is the hero figure in the Buddhist scriptures, Buddhist world, the one who really gets it about our mutual belonging, our radical interdependence. And so they say the bodhisattva keeps turning back from the gates of nirvana to return to samsara till all beings, even to every blade of grass, is enlightened. So that kind of compassion. So here we go. I'm going to tell you the prophecy as I heard it from Dugu Chögyal Rinpoche, and I want you to hear it as if it is about you, which I actually think it is. There comes a time when all life on earth is in danger. In this time, great powers have arisen, barbarian powers, and although they waste their wealth in preparations to annihilate each other, they have much in common. And among the things they have in common are weapons of unfathomable devastation and death, and technologies that lay waste the world. And it is just at this time that, when the future of all beings seems to hang by the frailest of threads, that the kingdom of Shambhala emerges. Now, you can't go there because it's not a place. It exists in the hearts and minds of the Shambhala warriors. And actually, you can't tell a Shambhala warrior by looking at her or him, because they wear no uniforms. They bear no insignia. They wield no banners to identify them. They have no barricades on which they can climb to threaten the enemy, or behind which they can rest and regroup. They don't even have any home turf, because ever and always they must move across the terrain of the barbarian powers. And then he said, now the time has come when great courage is required of the Shambhala warriors. Moral courage and physical courage, because they are going to go right into the heart of the barbarian powers to dismantle the weapons, those armaments that are fabricated and deployed on air trigger alert. Yes, and the decisions that are made, they are going to go into the corridors of power to dismantle the weapons of mind. And he said, Joanna, mind this. This is very important. The Shambhala warriors know that these weapons can be dismantled because they are mano-maya, mind-made.
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0: These weapons can be dismantled because they are mano-maya, mind-made. They are made by the human mind. They can be unmade by the human mind. Because the dangers that are coming upon us now are not brought by some evil extraterrestrial force or some satanic deity or even some inexorable, unalterable fate. But they arise from our actions, from our relationships, from our habits. They are made by the human mind. They can be unmade by the human mind. So, now is the time, he said, when the Shambhala warriors go into training.
2: How do they train? I asked. I was ready to sign up.
0: And he said they train in the use of two weapons. What are they? And Dugu Chogyal held up his hands the way the lamas hold the ritual objects in the great lama dances of his people. And he said, one is compassion, and the other is insight into the radical interdependence of all phenomena. And you need both. One is not enough. You need the compassion because that provides the fuel, the motive force to move you out, to go where you need to go, to do what you need to do. And what it involves is this: to not be afraid of the suffering of your world. And if you're not afraid of the suffering of your world, then nothing can stop you. But he said, by itself, that's not enough, because it can burn you out. It's very hot. So you need the other, that wisdom, that insight into our interexistence. Now, that's very important, he said, because with that, you know that this is not a battle between the good guys and the bad guys, but that the line between good and evil goes through the landscape of every human heart. And that we are so interwoven with each other in the web of life that even the smallest act with clear intention can have reverberations through the web that you can hardly begin to discern. But that, he said, as important as it is, it's a little cool. And so you need the heat of the compassion. And I realized then that, when I had been seeing the Tibetan monks in their puja with their moving their hands and the moving mudras, hand gestures, often as not, they were dancing with their hands, the interplay between wisdom and compassion. Well, that's it. That's the prophecy. On that occasion, my family happened to be with me, and we were lodging at the edge of the community. And I rushed back, and I was getting back to meet I went in and I said, you won't believe what I just heard from Chuchao Rinpoche. And I told the prophecy. And my son Jack said, well, didn't he tell you how it's going to end? It's wonderful that you laugh. I laugh too. I said, oh, Jack, if he had told me how it's going to turn out, I wouldn't have believed him. And don't you believe anyone who tells you how it's going to turn out. Because the magic and power of being alive at this time is directly proportional to the uncertainty. That uncertainty keeps you awake. You think sometimes that you want guarantees. Well, I would get involved in that campaign if I were sure that my involvement would make a decisive difference. I hear that a lot, you know, from people. But that kind of certainty is not in the scene for us now. That kind of certainty doesn't grow courage. It's in the risk-taking that the courage happens. And then I remember, I'd like a guarantee, but where is there a guarantee in life? When you fall in love with someone, is there a guarantee that you're going to have a lasting, healthy relationship? When you plant seeds in the soil, is there a guarantee there's going to be sufficient warmth and moisture for a bumper crop? There never is. And it is that which draws forth from us the vital ingredients of our engagement and our involvement and our risk-taking and our courage and our solidarity with each other. There you have it. I think it's just about my favorite thing to tell you. But I'm going to ask, I have some other things I want to share. One is that, you know, those two weapons, is actually, that's the term he used, compassion and wisdom, relate to my two favorite hand gestures of the Buddha, the mudras. There are so many different ones. There's this for teaching, there's this for giving, you know, but my favorite two is this. I'm giving them to you. Yeah. As my gift to you. There, that's the first. That's the Abhaya Mudra. It means fear not. Don't be afraid. So you can use that. Very useful in a time like this, where even our own government likes to keep us in line by scaring us. And when I saw that, you know what I immediately thought of? The traditional Native American gesture when I was a little girl in school. I thought all Indians went around doing this. How? And then I realized that that gesture of Native Americans is precisely, don't be afraid. See? Don't be afraid. I carry no weapon. My hand is bare, naked. Nothing to fear. I come in peace. And my other favorite gesture is the one that is always associated with the Buddha of our time, Sakyamuni Buddha, because as you know, as the Buddhist movement developed through time, the truths that were conveyed in it seemed so great you could never imagine that they weren't always around. So people figured that there were earlier Buddhas and a whole string of them. But our Buddha, Shakyamuni Buddha, of our era, was known in art and the way he was represented by touching the ground, touching the earth. Bhumisparsa Mudra. So you remember to do that. And I want you to remember the story that goes with it, which you may know already, so you'll hear it again. How Gautama, before he became the Buddha, he had left home, he was seeking the end of suffering, he was trying to figure it out. Why is it, how is it that we cause suffering to each other and ourselves? And he went to the best of the yogic teachers, excelled in every domain. He did mortifications of the flesh till he almost died. And then he just said, I'm going to sit down there under that tree and I'm not going to get up until it becomes clear to me the cause of suffering. And so he did. So when the Buddha sat down, that tendency was represented in the figure of Mara, who was portrayed or understood as the figure of sin and death. And Mara was furious that this young Gautama Siddhartha was going to sit down and figure out the cause of suffering for the sake of the cessation of suffering. That was a very unwelcome idea to Mara, because suffering was his stock and trade. So he had to scare Gautama the Buddha off. And so he sent visions of very seductive dancing girls. And did our boy Gautama flinch? Did he move? No. He just stayed in perfect concentration. That didn't work. So then he sent visions of ghoulish demons and arms with weapons and all kinds of scary things. Did our Gautama flinch? No. He just stayed there, totally concentrated. So then Mara was furious, and he said, by what right do you think that you can sit there and resolve the problem of suffering? By what authority do you think you can do that? Now, interestingly enough, Gautama did not present his curriculum vitae. He didn't say, my father is a prince in the Shakyamuni. He didn't say, I've been to the very best yogic schools. He didn't say, I have the mortification of the flesh, PhD in that. No. He didn't say anything about himself. What did he do? He touched the earth. I am doing this by the authority vested in me by the earth. That's what that gesture says. And they say in the scriptures that the earth roared. Now, I love that story, but what the point of it is that you have the same authority. For you, in whatever you are taking, whether it's planting a garden or protesting at a nuclear power plant or running for office, you are doing that for the healing for your people and the healing of our world by the power invested in you by the earth. You have been brought forth by the earth for this time. And earth will provide you, the web of life will provide you. The dependent co-arising, that power of our relationships with all that is, will provide the power. It's brought you up from the amoeba. It certainly ought to be able to get you through the next few days. So we can begin trusting that. We can begin really learning that what we most have going for us is not our own smarts and our own wiles or our own connections, but our passion for the earth and earth's love for us, which is life's. I've been stressing the Buddhist line on this, but that's there in all the great spiritual traditions and the earth wisdom traditions of the native peoples. And it is there in the scientists of our time, because there is a great scientific revolution, cognitive revolution going on now, which is turning our understanding toward that same recognition of the power of our relations with each other and with the universe, that we are not separate, abiding selves, monads that have to be competing with each other or creating our own perfection and purity, but that we are currents of knowing and feeling and action, fed by streams of matter, energy, and information, these weaving together. And that became so clear to me in my own life when I turned toward systems theory. Happenstantially, as a matter of fact, I'm just looking. I didn't even know what systems meant. And if I'd somebody had explained it, I would have thought it was very boring and to some realm of science that had nothing to do with me. But I walked in and I listened to what the professor was saying and what he was drawing on the board, and I thought, this is the Dharma in another guise. And the main, again and again and again, key points about the Dharma were reflected as in the ontology and epistemology of the systems view. I bring that up not to make you laugh so much, which I don't mind, but which as to say that this shift in identity that we are invited to make now, you don't need to think of it just in spiritual terms or in poetic or mystical terms. This is seen very clearly in scientific terms from the systems perspective, that it is this notion that we are a self doing our thinking between our ears, looking out at the world from behind our eyes, acting on it as a separate and distinctive individual is not the only way you see it, and that there is indeed, we get into a terrific trap if we identify who we are with this separate self that whose name we wear, you know? If I think all I am is Joanna, a white, aging American woman. And I want to just read a couple of paragraphs from the systems perspective. This is from my book, World is Lover, World is Self. So systems theorists point out, we were talking about that in our workshop this weekend, because I always bring it in. This is part of the liberation of our time. We can identify, shift our identity with something much bigger than the dramas and ambitions of this little piece of reality that is inside my bag of skin. So there's no categorical I set over against a categorical you or it. One of the clearest teachers of this is Gregory Bateson. He says the false reification, like thingification, of the self is basic to our planetary ecological crisis. We have imagined that we are a unit of survival, and we have to see to our own survival. And we imagine that the unit of survival is the separate individual or a separate species, whereas in reality, through the history of evolution, it is the individual plus the environment, the species plus the environment, for they are essentially symbiotic. The self is a metaphor. We can choose to limit it to our skin, our person, our family, our organization, or our species. We can select its boundaries in objective reality. And what we are experiencing is a bankruptcy of seeing this self as a unit of consumption that must always be buying and consuming to keep our capitalist political economy going. We can be liberated from that, and more people are allowing that waking up to happen, a waking up for the sake of life. My friends, this time, it's not just one Buddha. This time, everybody has to wake up. This time, everybody wants to wake up. This time, everybody can wake up. And without that, it's curtains, you know? So that's quite an interesting situation to be in. And we're waking up in so many different ways in the Great Turning. People are linking together in study groups. People are linking arms to say no to war and the fabrication of weapons. People are meeting in their towns and places to accelerate a great change, the great transition. So a beautiful part of the Great Turning is the transition culture. Becoming aware of how long we've been around, that we have a right to be here, that we have the authority of our 14 billion years of living in this universe. And that also invites us to open our heart minds to the future ones and to their right to live on a planet that is not poisoned, that is not decimated, that is not denuded. And much of the growing amount of the work that reconnects that we do is also nurturing our capacity to not only reach back to the origins that feed our power, but to those who are coming after us, so that those of future ones can we're working for their sake too, you know. And you've come to be together and to listen tonight partly out of a desire that life go on. And it is that commitment to the future ones that has, I found, tremendously vitalizing and refreshing in my own life. So that you're here for this moment of great turning, your presence here, our presence here, our courage of heart and mind reaches out to draw strength from the ancestors and also inspiration from the future ones, so that we can act that we leave this planet inhabitable. Our love is sufficient for that. Our strength is sufficient for that. My closing poem is from Rainer Maria Rilke. It is the last of his sonnets in the Sonnet to Orpheus. And it is in a book that I, with my co-translator, translated. And during the time we were working on this, during the time of our invasion, the U.S. invasion of Iraq, and the time was so dark, and we felt such great deep futility, discouragement. But this kept us strong. This poem had a quality to bring us in touch with our strength and our faith and our true identity. So I'm going to say it to you. And then the first line is, quiet friend who has come so far. That's you. You've come a long distance through the ages. Quiet friend who has come so far. Feel how your breathing makes more space around you. Feel that every time with the mindfulness of breathing in and breathing out. Feel how your breathing makes more space around you. Let this darkness be a bell tower, and you the bell. And as you ring, what batters you becomes your strength. My favorite line, so I'll have to repeat them. Let this darkness be a bell tower, and you the bell. As you ring, what batters you becomes your strength. Swing back and forth into the change. What is it? What is this intensity of pain? If the drink is bitter, turn yourself to wine. In this uncontainable night, be the mystery at the crossroads of your senses, the mystery discovered there. And if the world has ceased to hear you, say to the silent earth, I flow, and to the rushing water speak, I am. To the silent earth speak, I flow, to the rushing water I am. And that's what you are. By the magic of thousands of generations in this swiftly turning world, you've been given this flesh, this body, this house for your heart and mind, this sun, these stars, this soil. And you are not separate. Nothing can ever happen to you that will ever separate you from the living majesty of life and earth, because that's your true nature. You belong. You're woven out of belonging. That is your strength.
1: 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Series theme music is performed by the Kronos Quartet from Pieces of Africa. Joe Ritchie is our general manager and editor. I'm David Barsamyan. Thank you for listening. We go out with background music from Joni Mitchell, Woodstock.

0: The first of these is to learn from China rather than to think of them as a rival that we must overwhelm. China found ways of producing win-win relations with more than 150 countries, didn't rely on military expansion to achieve its global stature. And has often been said, it's a master of the long game of international relations.
1: Before we get started, I'd like to remind you that the views, thoughts, and opinions expressed in this show are solely those of individuals involved and do not necessarily represent those of WRCT Pittsburgh and its members.
2: From New York, this is Democracy Now!
3: Unfortunately, the United States is undermining this diplomatic process, both through contradictory messaging, through its constantly shifting positions and demands, and more seriously, through repeated violations of the ceasefire.
2: As Iran and the United States exchange missile and drone strikes overnight, President Trump just posted on social media, Iran has taken too long to negotiate a ceasefire deal and will now have to, quote unquote, pay the price. We'll go to Tehran. Then as basketball fans watch game four of the playoffs tonight at Madison Square Garden, owner James Dolan Stadium will be watching the fans. We'll look at a Wired investigation headlined The Shocking Secrets of Madison Square Garden's Surveillance Machine.
4: It has implications for you, even if you've never stepped foot in Madison Square Garden. What happened in MSG isn't an outlier, it's a model.
2: Then the Trump administration begins dismantling a $370 million ocean floor observatory network that monitors critical global climate data.
5: Now, the Trump administration is treating the ocean like a gas station and a garbage dump. They're initiating Project 2025's plan to basically tear out the

0: President Trump posted on Truth Social, Iran's taken too long to negotiate a ceasefire deal and will now have to, quote unquote, pay the price. This comes as the U.S. military says it completed strikes against Iran that were reportedly in response to the downing of a U.S. Apache helicopter near the Strait of Hormuz. Iranian state media is reporting around 20,000 Iranians have lost access to drinking water after two reservoirs were reportedly hit by U.S. strikes. Two U.S. officials told CNN the Apache helicopter was brought down by an Iranian drone and said it was unclear whether the helicopter was intentionally targeted. An Apache helicopter cost between $52 million to over $100 million, while an Iranian Shahed drone cost roughly $35,000 to make. Iran said it launched retaliatory strikes on U.S. targets in the region. This morning, Iran's Revolutionary Guard said they had carried out missile and drone attacks on U.S. military bases in Jordan, Kuwait, and Bahrain. In Lebanon, Israeli strikes killed at least eight people in the city of Tyre, despite Iran warning it would resume attacks against Israel if the strikes continued. The Israeli military issued new evacuation orders for Tyre, including its Christian quarter, for the first time. Across southern Lebanon, Israeli air and artillery strikes killed at least 13 people Tuesday. Since March, Israel's killed at least 3,600 people, according to the Lebanese Health Ministry, a fifth of the population has been displaced, over 1 million people. A new report by the United Nations says armed groups and police units in Gaza have beaten, maimed, and publicly executed dozens of Palestinians. The UN documented hundreds of cases of extrajudicial punishment, including, quote, kneecapping, bone breaking with metal pipes or cement bricks and beatings, unquote. Al Jazeera's reported certain armed groups in Gaza have been known to serve as Israeli agents and that Israel's provided weapons and other assistance for these groups to oppose Hamas. In related news, Dr. Hussam Abu Safia, the director of Kamel Adwan Hospital in northern Gaza, who was detained by Israeli forces in December 2024, has been reportedly transferred to another prison and placed in solitary confinement, according to the Israeli group Physicians for Human Rights. Dr. Abu Safia has reportedly faced torture, starvation, and denial of medical care as his health worsens after over 500 days of Israeli imprisonment without charge. Meanwhile, a separate UN report has found Israeli forces are directly involved in settler attacks that have killed, wounded, and displaced Palestinians in the occupied West Bank, while Israeli soldiers protect settlers. This comes as France has banned Israeli Finance Minister Bezalel Smotrich from entering France for promoting the annexation of the occupied West Bank and Gaza. In related news, Italian prosecutors have launched a probe against far-right Israeli National Security Minister Itamar Ben-Gvir over reports of torture by members of the Gaza Humanitarian Aid Flotilla who were abducted by Israeli forces last month. In Kenya, police forces fatally shot a man as hundreds of people gathered to protest an Ebola quarantine facility for U.S. citizens in the town of Nanyuki. Witnesses told Reuters the man was seen with a bullet wound to the head as his body laid motionless in the back of a police vehicle. This came after Kenyan police on Tuesday fired tear gas and detained several residents who are protesting the U.S.-backed facility.
1: As a resident, I can say that we don't have the capability of dealing with this disease. So what we want is to be heard as a resident of Laikipia constituency or Laikipia at large and the whole country, because if it starts here, we believe that the whole country will get the disease and we won't have a way to deal with it. We don't have civic education on safety measures.
0: U.S. plans to open the facility are reportedly moving forward despite a Kenyan court order from May that had suspended further construction. A World Cup referee from Somalia returned home Wednesday after being denied entry into the United States just days before the start of the World Cup. Omar Artan was due to be the first referee from Somalia to officiate at a World Cup and has been named one of Africa's top referees. Artan had flown into Miami International Airport from Turkey, was reportedly told by U.S. Customs and Border Protection agents that he

0: was inadmissible to the U.S. Artan arrived in the Somali capital of Mogadishu earlier today, where he was welcomed by soccer fans.
1: Our referee is an international standard. He has officiated international matches in Africa and Asia, and he was on his way to officiate global football matches. It would have been his first time participating in the world football stage. We are saddened by the way he was discriminated against, and we strongly condemn this act.
0: Trump's immigration crackdown and visa restrictions have disrupted travel into the U.S. for scores of World Cup fans and players from qualifying nations, with advocates around the world condemning Trump's policies. In Northern Ireland, anti-immigration riots are roiling Belfast after an asylum seeker from Sudan was charged with attempted murder and the stabbing attack of a man. Firefighters and emergency responders escorted immigrant families from their homes after cars and garbage cans were set on fire and used to create roadblocks around Belfast. Michelle O'Neill, the First Minister of Northern Ireland, said in a statement, quote, "Groups of masked men burning families out of their homes is nothing less than disgusting cowardice. This has nothing to do with community. This is outright thuggery," unquote. A federal judge permanently blocked Alabama from executing 49-year-old prisoner Jeffrey Lee by nitrogen gas, ruling the method violates the U.S. Constitution's ban on cruel and unusual punishment. Lee was scheduled to be executed Thursday at an Alabama prison. Alabama's attorney general said the state is appealing the decision, which means the case could end up before the U.S. Supreme Court. House Republicans have approved a $70 billion budget reconciliation package to fund President Trump's immigration crackdown through the end of his term, again bypassing Congress's annual appropriations process. The measure now heads to Trump's desk to be signed into law, ending a months-long funding standoff between Republicans and Democrats following the fatal shootings of Alex Preti and Renee Good in Minneapolis. This funding package comes in addition to the $170 billion already approved for ICE and Border Patrol last year as part of Trump's so-called One Big Beautiful Bill. Democratic Congressmember Maxwell Frost said on social media, quote, "Instead of investing in you and ensuring you can afford your health care, groceries or rent, they chose to hand $70 billion to agencies operating without any guardrails while terrorizing and brutalizing our communities," Congressman Frost wrote. In more immigration news, an investigation by the Associated Press has found the Trump administration separated dozens of immigrant children from their parents for a second time. These families had been previously separated during Trump's first term as he enforced his so-called zero-tolerance policy, leading to hundreds of children being ripped from their parents at the U.S.-Mexico border. Trump officials have re-separated the families in violation of a landmark legal settlement that was meant to reunite immigrant children with their parents. Under Trump's second term, some of these parents have been detained in ICE jails and others wrongfully deported and forced to leave their children in the U.S. Meanwhile, an estimated 500 babies and toddlers have been reportedly jailed by ICE since Trump's return to the White House. On Capitol Hill, Leslie Groff, the former assistant to the late convicted sex offender Jeffrey Epstein, testified before the House Oversight Committee behind closed doors Tuesday. Groff worked for Epstein for nearly 20 years. Her name appears more than 150,000 times in the Justice Department's Epstein files. Groff scheduled massages for Epstein from women, as well as meetings with influential people. Microsoft's co-founder Bill Gates is set to speak to the same House panel today. The Trump family's promoting commemorative coins for an Ultimate Fighting Championship UFC fight scheduled for June 14th on the White House South Lawn. The event is set to take place on President Trump's 80th birthday, being framed, though, as part of the U.S.'s 250th anniversary celebration. The coins feature Trump's face and range from a silver version priced at nearly $250 to a gold medallion costing just under $12,000. The White House is also restricting press access to the event, handing the UFC control over which journalists receive credentials. Most reporters will be relegated to viewing screens at a nearby park or hotel and will be barred from their usual workspaces, including the briefing room. And voters headed to the polls for primary elections in four states Tuesday: South Carolina, Maine, Nevada, and North Dakota. In Maine, 41-year-old Oysterman Marine veteran Graham Plattner won the state's Democratic primary for Senate. Despite a series of controversies, Plattner defeated the state's governor, Janet Mills, by winning 72% of the vote. He will now face incumbent Senator Republican Susan Collins, who ran unopposed in the GOP primary. She's seeking a sixth term in the U.S. Senate. This is Graham Plattner speaking in Blue Hill, Maine, at his victory party Tuesday night.
2: Now, the truth is, Susan Collins doesn't serve us. She serves Donald Trump. She serves the Epstein class. She serves her corporate donors and the corrupt political system that has rigged the economy against us. She does not serve us, and so we will defeat Susan Collins. We will take back this Senate seat. We will take back our power. And when we do, I want you to imagine what it will feel like when we hold Trump and his criminal enterprise to account.
0: You can see our coverage of the Maine Senate race at democracynow.org. In South Carolina, Republican Congressmember Nancy Mace lost in the GOP primary for governor. She came in fifth place, Trump-backed Pamela Yvette, South Carolina's lieutenant governor, and Alan Wilson, the state's attorney general, advanced to a runoff. It's the latest victory for President Trump after his ousting of Republican Congressmember Thomas Massie of Kentucky, who, along with Mace, was one of four House Republicans to join a vote compelling the Justice Department to release all of the Epstein files. And in California, Republican Steve Hilton, a former Fox News host, has advanced to the general election in the gubernatorial race. He will face off against Democrat Javier Becerra, the former Health and Human Services Secretary under President Biden. And those are some of the headlines. This is Democracy Now!, democracynow.org, The War and Peace Report. I'm Amy Goodman. This morning, President Trump posted on Truth Social that Iran has taken too long to negotiate a ceasefire deal and will now have to, quote unquote, pay the price. This comes as the U.S. military said it had completed strikes against Iran that were reportedly in response to the downing of a U.S. Apache helicopter near the Strait of Hormuz. Iranian state media is reporting around 20,000 Iranians have lost access to drinking water after two reservoirs were reportedly hit by U.S. strikes. Two U.S. officials told CNN the Apache helicopter was brought down by an Iranian drone and said it was unclear whether the helicopter was intentionally targeted. An Apache helicopter costs between $52 and over $100 million, while an Iranian Shahed drone costs roughly $35,000. Iran said it launched retaliatory strikes on U.S. targets in the region. This morning, Iran's Revolutionary Guard said they had carried out missile and drone attacks on U.S. military bases in Jordan, Kuwait, and Bahrain. This is Iran's president, Masoud Pezeshkian.
3: We must get out of this no war, no peace state. War is certainly not in the country's interest. But if they think that by violating our dignity, our territory, and our homeland, we will surrender or back down, then let them only dream about it. This is not something that we will back down from.
0: The social media post made by President Trump this morning said, quote, "Iran is all talk and no action. The bully of the Middle East is dead," in all caps. They've taken too long to negotiate a deal that would have been great for them. Now they will have to pay the price, unquote. For more, we go to the Iranian capital, Tehran, where we're joined by Mohammed Islami, research fellow at the University of Tehran. His latest piece he co-authored for Responsible Statecraft. It's headlined, "The Persian Gulf is Blowing Up. These Three Obstacles Explain Why." If Mohammed, thanks so much for being with us. If you could explain why, but start off by responding to President Trump saying Iran will now pay the price after saying that they were days away, the U.S. and Iran, from reaching an agreement, which he has said dozens and dozens of times before.
4: First of all, thank you so much for having me, Amy. I should say that this war, which is a war of choice, the collaboration between Donald Trump and Bibi Netanyahu is based on a series of miscalculations regarding the Iranian people, Iranian political system, Iranian economy and resilience, and also the role of the Americans in the regional order around the Persian Gulf. Right now, Donald Trump is threatening Iranians while he didn't achieve none of his declared objectives during the war. The Iranian political system is intact. The Iranian nuclear program, which has lots of capabilities according to NPT, Non-Proliferation Treaty, is continuing. The Iranian stockpile is in the hand of the Iranians. It is about 100 days that the Iranians closed the Strait of Hormuz, and the U.S. naval blockade cannot and couldn't open the Strait of Hormuz. And right now, Donald Trump is threatening again to bomb Iran. It is not a way that he can proceed. Right now, there are three challenges that they faced during the negotiations between Iranian and Americans. First of all, Donald Trump is thinking about face saving in a war he cannot win and he cannot leave. He's not thinking about the details of the negotiations. He's thinking about his social media account through social and other things. The second point is, while the Americans are asking Iranians to act and to do irreversible actions, they cannot offer Iranian the same irreversible actions. Right now, Donald Trump is out of his card. Maximum pressure and the sanctions doesn't work. A campaign of two military powers in the region and internationally didn't work. A coercive diplomacy didn't work, and right now he's again threatening the Iranians. So Iranians understood Donald Trump 1 and Donald Trump 2 that sanctions relief is not something irreversible from the American side. While the Americans are asking Iranians to do irreversible actions. And the second and the third point is about the regional order. Donald Trump sacrificed the interest of the American people. Donald Trump sacrificed the future of the so-called American allies around Persian Gulf. These Arab states, Arab states around Persian Gulf interests sacrificed by Donald Trump. The so-called, international order or regional order around Persian Gulf was based on American promises to defend these countries. But after this war, these Arab states understood that Donald Trump and the Americans will not defend them in any kind of circumstance. And right now, the Strait of Hormuz is closed. So Donald Trump is asking Iranians to trust him. And one of the most corrupted persons, one of the most unreliable persons in the decades in international relations, a man who has betrayed diplomacy 2 times. Last war, Iranian Americans were in active negotiations when Donald Trump and Bibi Netanyahu started this war against the Iranians. He asking Iranians to trust him and sign a useless memorandum of understanding and see what happens after 13 days or 16 days. Right now, he's putting pressure on the Iranians not to release the Iranian frozen asset. This is not working. And if he wants to start a new campaign against Iran, I don't think that he can achieve none of his declared goals again.
0: The latest news we have, Mohammed, about a reservoir hit by the U.S. military, that 20,000 people are out of drinking water. I think it's in southern Iran. Have you heard anything about this? And then specifically to respond to this latest tweet of Donald Trump saying Iran will pay the price. I'm wondering the response in the streets, those who support the regime in Iran and even those who don't.
4: You know, Donald Trump for Iranians is an iconic person who is famous for his lies and broken promises. Donald Trump started this war claiming that he's going to do something for the interest of the Iranian people. After he understood that he cannot, have this kind of very quick success by attacking Iran and assassinating the Iranian leaders, he threatened all the Iranians. He said lots of inappropriate words about Iranians, not only about the Islamic Republic. He said that he's going to finish the Iranian civilization. I'm sure that he cannot, he does not know the meaning of this, the word civilization, because a civilization cannot be done and cannot be finished by bombing. So right now, by bombing the water facilities in Iranian cities, Iranian understood, and they were understood during the war, that Donald Trump is not thinking for a minute about the future of the Iranian people. Right now, lots of cities, including Tehran, the capital city, every night are lots of people chanting all around the street against Trump. And also, I should say that, unfortunately, many of them are chanting against negotiation with Donald Trump. And it is interesting that after lots of negotiations in Islamabad, in Qatar, and also lots of back channel negotiations between Iranian and Americans, those ordinary people in Tehran streets saying that we were right from the day one when we asked you not to negotiate with Donald Trump. And right now they are asking the Iranian military, forces to retaliate what happened during the war.
0: Finally, I wanted to ask you, although it may sound strange, about the sports game, about World Cup. Mexico says that the Iranian soccer team can sleep there because they haven't been allowed to come into the United States except to play, though the Iranian World Cup players will now be allowed to enter the U.S. the day before matches. But I wanted to ask you about their PIN 165, when they recently 168, when they recently played a game, they held the backpacks of symbolizing the Iranian girls who were killed in southern Iran in Menab. That number 168 is referring to the children that were killed at the girls' school there with the U.S. Tomahawk missile. Is this being paid attention to at the same time, Mohammed?
4: First of all, regarding the soccer and football is a symbol of dignity for the Iranian ordinary people. Donald Trump administration, by these disrespectful actions against the Iranian team, is uncovering their intentions regarding the Iranian people. It's not about the Iranian political system. And talking about Minab, and I should also add what happened in Lomerd. They have tested new bombs with the Iranian, civilians and victims, Iranian victims in Minab, the girls in Minab, and also the civilians in Lomerd. It is a very, very sad story. Lots of years we should talk about what happened in Minab. Those girls and those boys, that kids in Minab, were not among these political calculations. The American, Trump administration killed all of them intentionally. This is how we think about what happened in Minab. We don't think that what happened in Minab is unintentionally an accident. It was not an accident because the American military is the most powerful military in the human history. And they have intentionally killed them, yeah.
0: We have to leave it there, but of course we're going to continue to follow what happens in Iran and between the U.S., Iran, and Israel. Mohammed Islami, research fellow at the University of Tehran, will link to your latest piece. In Responsible Statecraft headline, the Persian Gulf is blowing up. These three obstacles explain why. When we come back, as fans watch Game 4 of the NBA playoffs at Madison Square Garden, they too are being watched. We'll talk to Wired contributing editor Noah Shachtman. His latest piece, The Shocking Secrets of Madison Square Garden's Surveillance Machine. Stay with us.

0: High Fly by the late legendary pianist and composer Randy Weston. To see him playing in our interview, go to democracynow.org. This is Democracy Now!, democracynow.org. I'm Amy Goodman. Basketball fans will have their eyes on New York's Madison Square Garden tonight, where Game 4 of the NBA Finals between the New York Knicks and the San Antonio Spurs will take place. President Trump's presence at Game 3 on Monday night brought attention to the billionaire owner of Madison Square Garden and the New York Knicks, James Dolan, who invited President Trump to watch the game from his box. This was Trump speaking to reporters last week about the Knicks and Dolan.
1: Well, I've been a Knicks fan for a long time, and I'm also a Jim Dolan fan. He's a nice guy, okay? He's been a long time wanting to win, and he's a competitive guy, and he's got a team that's amazing. The answer is yes, he's invited me. I'm going.
0: Well, tonight the world's attention might be on Madison Square Garden, but owner James Dolan will also be likely paying attention to everyone who's coming to the stadium, specifically watching them. For years, the stadium has been notorious for using facial recognition technology to monitor everyone entering the venue. A few years ago, Dolan defended his use of facial recognition technology at Madison Square Garden, speaking to Fox 5, New York's Good Day New York.
2: First off, it's funny what people think about facial recognition, right? When you get caught on a camera, which is basically anytime you go in the public, you're on camera. Right. I mean, you walk down the street, believe me, you're on the camera like you're on 10 cameras. What facial recognition does is looks at your recognizes your face and says, are you, right, you know, someone who's on this list? Right. So if you're a terrorist, right, it will say, that's a terrorist, right? And then appropriate action can be taken. It's very, very useful for security. In fact, Madison Square Garden, I believe, is the most secure venue in the country.
0: Well, a detailed investigation by Wired magazine reveals just how extensive the surveillance machine that Dolan has set up at Madison Square Garden. It's called The Shocking Secrets of Madison Square Garden Surveillance Machine by Noah Shachtman and Robert Silverman. Noah Shachtman's latest piece is headlined, A New York Cop Got Injured at a Boxing Match. Now Madison Square Garden is banning his lawyer. For more, we're joined by Wired's contributing editor, Noah Shachtman. Thanks so much for being with us. Talk about this surveillance machine as James Dolan, the Trump ally who invited Trump to sit with him in his box for Game 3. Talk about him referring to tracking terrorists.
3: Yeah. So, look, every sports venue is going to have security measures, of course. And many of those may involve facial recognition. But no venue in the country deploys facial recognition so widely and so and weaponizes it in the way that James Dolan does. He uses facial recognition not just to keep suspected troublemakers out, but more importantly, he has all sorts of enemies lists. And those enemies include people that he might be in legal disputes with, people that might have tweeted mean stuff at him. And in our story for Wired, maybe the most shocking thing was there is a trans woman who, for the crime of being trans, was surveilled by James Dolan's spy machine second by second, minute by minute, even when she went into the bathroom, when she came out, because James Dolan didn't want her close to the team.
0: How did he know about her?
3: This was a person calling her for her own privacy, Nina Richards. And this is a person that was a familiar face at Madison Square Garden, that knew many of the staff, that knew many of the players, season ticket holder, and had been around the team. And we got a hold of a surveillance report from Pride Night a couple of years ago, where this woman wanted to enjoy the game and had pretty decent seats and, you know, got a drink like everybody else and got some hot dogs like everybody else and even got escorted to an even better seat, which does happen from time to time if you hang around the garden. And second by second, every single place she went, she was surveilled, and that was captured in a detailed report that we obtained.
0: What did she do about this?
3: Well, That part we don't know entirely. We know there was some kind of legal dispute, and we know that she was eventually banned from the garden and is no longer allowed to be there. So it's one of many outcomes that happens with Dolan's spy machine. Some people are banned. Some people are merely put on a watch list and surveilled. Some people are given warnings. But to me, the more shocking thing is not just what happens inside the garden, but that around the garden and even in the greater New York area, Madison Square Garden security forces have assigned themselves the task of policing that these areas and acting as a kind of second ersatz police force in Midtown Manhattan. To me, most shockingly, is that when there are protests going through Midtown, for example, pro-Gaza protests, Madison Square Garden security staffers, according to a lawsuit that was recently filed, are basically told to surveil those protests and to embed. And one former security officer said he was ordered to embed inside those protests in order to do intelligence work.
0: Wait. Talk about Dole's head of security, John Eversole, who had his team cosplay as cops patrolling the neighborhood to spy on protesters.
3: Yeah. When I mean cosplay, I mean act as if there were cops, not actually put on cop uniforms. But yeah, they would go and they would bust, you know, what they deemed to be bad merch sellers. They would bust what they thought were ticket scalpers or just clean up the neighborhood. And they employ a lot of ex-cops in order to do that, one of whom actually had to be hospitalized after his work for the garden. So, no, it's incredibly serious and it's incredibly strange. They police the neighborhood without any coordination with the NYPD.
0: New York cop got injured at a boxing match. Now Madison Square Garden is banning his lawyer.
3: Yeah, that's right. So it's pretty common throughout the city here for cops to earn some extra money by working for private corporations. There's, in fact, an NYPD program where you can hire cops through the NYPD to do some extra work. There was the guy that unfortunately got killed, Officer Islam, who got killed at the NFL headquarters maybe a year ago on such work. Anyway, this guy was working a boxing match. The rapper Lil TJ and his crew were there, got involved in an altercation. This cop says he suffered spinal injuries and wanted some payback for his, you know, hospital bills. His lawyer is a guy named John Scola, who's a famous lawyer in New York who covers a lot of cops when they're suing their bosses. Anyway, they filed a lawsuit, something that happens all the time, and MSG banned him for the crime of doing his job.
0: Now, the blacklist goes beyond MSG, right?
3: Absolutely.
0: The blacklist made by using the facial recognition extend to other MSG-operated entities like Radio City Music Hall.
3: Like Radio City Music Hall, like the Beacon Theater, and like the Sphere in Las Vegas, that incredibly popular high-tech venue. In fact, we got screenshots from the surveillance system that showed a little girl, I can't believe she would have been a more than 8 or 10 years old, that had been captured by the Sphere's surveillance machine and had been labeled a priority 8, the highest priority threat in the area. So this doesn't just capture enemies of Dolan, it captures everyone. And some people get labeled as threats even when they're clearly not. They're little girls.
0: Well, we're going to encourage people to read this as some watch the game. Who's watching you, especially those who can afford to go to MSG and watch the playoffs of the NBA? Noah Shachman is a contributing editor at Wired. We'll link to your pieces, The Shocking Secrets of Madison Square Garden's Surveillance Machine. And a New York cop got injured at a boxing match. Now Madison Square Garden is banning his lawyer. Up next, the Trump administration's begun dismantling a $370 million ocean floor observatory network that monitors ocean currents, marine ecosystems, and data for climate change. Stay with us.

0: The Price I Pay by Billy Bragg. This is Democracy Now!, democracynow.org, the War and Peace Report. I'm Amy Goodman. The Trump administration has begun dismantling the Ocean Observatory's initiative, a network of more than 900 ocean floor sensors that collect critical data on marine ecosystems, ocean currents, and global climate data. The deep sea sensors were installed a decade ago at a cost of $370 million funded by the National Science Foundation. The independent NSF board has since been dismantled by the Trump administration. The decommissioning of the sensors has already begun and is expected to be completed next year. Meanwhile, the Trump administration's push to expand deep sea mining and loosen fishing regulations. The closure of the Oceans Observatory's initiative was recommended by the Heritage Foundation's Project 2025 playbook for Trump's presidency. Scientists warn the move will severely degrade efforts to monitor changing climate patterns and could negatively affect weather forecasting and extreme weather alerts. For more, we're joined in studio by David Helvarg, Executive Director of Blue Frontier, an ocean policy group, co-host of the Rising Tide Ocean podcast, and an author. His latest book is just out, Forest of the Sea, The Remarkable Life and Imperiled Future of Kelp. Well, we won't be talking as much about kelp today, David, though we have to have you back on to talk about that. But right now, the dismantling of this nearly $400 million deep sea sensor network. Talk specifically about what it means.
1: Well, specifically, the Congress refused to allow the administration to defund this project for the last 2 years. So now they're disassembling it. And this is the cutting edge eyes and particularly ears of science in the ocean. This was scheduled to continue as the most advanced system for understanding the deep ocean, the circulation of the ocean, the warming of the ocean. It's supposed to continue for the next 15 years at least. And as you stated, it was the Project 2025, the Heritage Foundation's overall plan for creating an administrative authoritarian state, which includes a strong focus on essentially developing the ocean for offshore oil drilling and for deep sea mining, basically as a gas station and a garbage dump. And the result is, they said it was, you know, it was the instrument by which NOAA, the National Oceanographic and Atmospheric Administration, was promoting climate hysteria. And what they mean by that is accurate science that reflects the reality that the burning of fossil fuels is overheating our ocean. Last year, NOAA reported the ocean's been the hottest in recorded history going back to the 1880s. So we have these extreme marine heat waves that have huge effects on coastal hazard and coastal security. It's also 80% of the world's coral reefs were bleached last year because of the warming of the ocean. The kelp forests are the world's other forest crisis that's happening. We've lost over half the kelp forest that still are more extensive than the Amazon rainforest. And so we're in this crisis, and they're blinding us to understanding that crisis, because our understanding would direct us to rapidly transition off of fossil fuels, which are overheating and acidifying our ocean. And it's a scary moment.
0: So scientists have warned that dismantling the system will severely degrade the accuracy of weather predictions and El Nino forecasts. Explain.
1: El Nino is a periodic warming of the Pacific. It may, all the projections right now, or at least the predictions, are that it'll become more extreme than it's ever been this year, on top of which we're having a new wave of marine heat waves. The last marine heat wave that hit the West Coast basically destroyed 95% of the kelp forest in Northern California. And it impacts on towns like Fort Bragg, California. Fisheries collapse, tourism based on abalone diving, $30 million a year that was lost. The good news is people who were in conflict before, the fishing community, the tribes, the environmentalists, are all now trying to work together to restore the ocean. The bad news is they're coming up against an administration that's that only wants to drill offshore. And I've talked to the AFL-CIO in Rhode Island, where they've twice had to drop tools. You know, they had 80% completion on the Revolution wind farms off Rhode Island, which when they're completed will not only provide clean energy to the communities onshore, but reduce utility bills for 400,000 people in Rhode Island and Connecticut. On the West Coast, people are out of work because of the loss of kelp and fisheries. And, you know, so it doesn't make economic sense. I mean, we're literally at the point where it's cheaper to produce clean energy than to produce coal and oil, which were great energy systems for the 16th and 19th century. Today, in the 21st century, we're just facing off against greed and ignorance, really.
0: In the context of all this happening, if you can just talk about the main thesis of your book, Forest of the Sea, The Remarkable Life and Imperiled Future of Kelp.
1: It's the world's other forest crisis that people don't know about. And people don't understand that there are over thousands of species that depend on these forests, these algal forests in the sea. I have a chapter called Kelp is the New Coral. They're like the ivory and ebony. And it's not just the beauty that I experience when I'm diving in it. It's, you know, salmon and herring and cod depend on kelp, as do leafy sea dragons and wolf eels and whales. And people say, well, I'm not there. Kelp provides alginin, which is a emulsifier that's in our food and our cosmetics and our pharmaceuticals, you know. So every day, the toothpaste, the shampoo we use, the ice cream we eat, have kelp in them. And that kelp, the wild kelp, is the mother seed for an aquaculture industry that's 40 million tons a year for food and production. We're now growing. People don't know. We've switched. There's more seaweed. There's more sea farming than there is wild capture in the ocean. We're 130 million tons of seafood is grown versus 90 million caught out of the wild.
0: What kills kelp?
1: What kills kelp? Like coral, it used to be mostly overfishing and pollution, and today it's marine heat waves driven by climate change. And they literally, you know, the last marine heat wave, similar to the one that's going to approach this late summer and early fall, wiped out the kelp. It weakened it. You know, kelp and coral both have temperature effects. When Alaskan waters in Prince William Sound go from 46 degrees to 76 degrees, kills the kelp. When, just like when the Florida reefs went to 101 degrees in 2023, it killed the coral. And so it's the warming, the acidification, it drives diseases, harmful algal blooms. It drove a sea star wasting disease that wiped out 90% of all the starfish on the West Coast, 99% of the last predator starfish, this giant seaflower star that grows to the size of a bald eagle, 13 pounds, and it's cannibalistic and it's aggressive. And it was the last predator left after we wiped out the sea otters and the big fish and lobsters. And so when the sea stars died off, the little urchins came out of their hidey holes, reproduced 10,000%, ate all the kelp and turned these incredibly productive kelp forests into urchin barrens. And that's happening not just in California, but in Australia, New Zealand, Norway, around the world. And again, it's larger than the Amazon rainforest, and people don't know about it. People at least know coral is in trouble. They don't know that the world's kelp forests that cover over a third of our coastlines, up to a third, is equally in trouble. And, you know, I've got dual feelings. One, yes, it creates $500 billion of goods and services for us humans. But also it's just, you know, when I'm down there looking up at the cathedral light with some curious harbor seal, you know, chewing on my fins, it's otherworldly. I mean, we're literally spending $5 billion right now on the Aurora Clipper to send a probe to Saturn's moon to see if it has an ocean that might have life. And the Europa, you know, moon might have an ocean. We have an ocean. It's full of life. It's at risk. And we need to better understand the other 71% of our blue marble planet to protect it and not to let a few greedy individuals and corporations destroy it.
0: David Helbarg is author and also executive director of Blue Frontier. His latest book just out, Forest of the Sea, The Remarkable Life and Imperiled Future of Kelp. This is Democracy Now!, democracynow.org, the War and Peace Report. The planet is quickly warming and severe impacts from climate change will continue to accelerate unless action is taken immediately to prevent irreversible changes. That's according to the UN Secretary General Antonio Guterres, calling for urgent action in a video release last week. He cited a new update from the World Meteorological Organization that warns El Nino is expected to arrive in the coming months with 90% certainty.
2: The science is clear. El Nino is arriving on our doorstep in the coming months with 90% certainty. The world must treat it as the urgent climate warning it is. El Nino conditions will pour fuel on the fire of a warming world. Impacts will hit even harder, travel even further, and cross borders with devastating speed. The only effective response is climate action equal to the crisis, ending the addiction to fossil fuels, accelerating the shift to renewables, protecting the most vulnerable, and delivering early warning systems for all.
0: Well, even as the climate news gets more dire, on Monday, climate scientist Peter Kalmus says he was forced to resign from his job at NASA's Jet Propulsion Lab. His new Substack post is titled, "I was just forced to resign from NASA's Jet Propulsion Laboratory. This administration would love for science to just go away." He writes, he started getting concerned about climate change in 2006, and at the time he was sure that by 2020, humanity would be on the same page about climate change and well on its way to solving it for good. "How could I have been so incredibly wrong?" he writes. "I overestimated humanity," he says. For more, we go to Chapel Hill, North Carolina. We are joined by climate scientist and activist Peter Kalmus. For the first time, Peter, not identifying you as a scientist at NASA's Jet Propulsion Lab, why did you resign?
3: Yeah, thanks for having me back. I can speak freely for the first time on your show. Well, the surface reason for my resignation was a mandate to return to in-person work at the laboratory. So I've been fully remote in North Carolina for 4 years. A big part of the reason I left Altadena in 2022 to work remotely was because it was getting so hot there and so fiery. There's a fire that made a smoke cloud that encompassed my entire house and my family for, like, I think it was over a month. It was about a month in 2020, the Bobcat fire. And that got kicked off by a really strong heat wave, like heat that I've never felt before. Birds were literally falling off of trees while I was walking on the sidewalk. It was just remarkable. It's too much for me. And obviously, as a climate scientist, I can see that we're on this escalator towards warmer and warmer and warmer temperatures, and world leaders are not doing anything about it. This idiotic regime now in the United States, led by Trump, still thinks it's a hoax, is waging a war against solar panels. It's just remarkably foolish. So that was part of why I left. And then 2 years after I left, the house that I lived in my entire neighborhood, my town of Altadena, burned down in the Eaton fire. So it's still getting worse. We're still burning fossil fuels. We're accelerating the burning of fossil fuels. This industry, oil, coal, gas industry, has been dishonest for half a century, blocking action, bribing politicians, playing dirty, lying through their teeth, going, testifying in front of Congress, saying that they're not going to stop lying. They're still doing it. Their ads are ridiculous right now. And the greenwashing that they do is absolutely insane.
0: Can you explain what NASA's Jet Propulsion Lab does, what you did there, and what you're going to do now, Peter?
3: Yeah, thanks for that. JPL is, in my opinion, at least it was, the crown jewel in the NASA system of centers. So it's this beautiful campus in Pasadena, California, nestled in the hills there. And it is responsible for a huge fraction of the Earth observing satellites that monitor climate change and monitor weather around the world. The public doesn't really realize what a huge role JPL has played in monitoring the Earth. But more famously, it's responsible for putting rovers on Mars. It does these spectacular landings on Mars. It explores you know, the planets of the solar system and its moons. So David mentioned the Europa Clipper. That's a JPL mission, which is going to study the ocean under Europa. And he's absolutely right, by the way, that we tend to really take for granted the boisterous, gorgeous life on planet Earth in a way that I think is, you know, we have to stop doing. It's remarkable how we take it for granted. JPL also studies astrophysics, as many astrophysics missions. But it's just, I worked there for 15 years. It was my dream job. I was, you know, one of those space kids. I was just, you know, really nerded out on space from first grade onward. And it was a dream job for me. The colleagues that I worked with were brilliant. Morale, though, over the last couple of years, because mainly of the Trump administration, has been lower than I've ever seen it. And 30% of the workforce at JPL has been laid off or has left because of funding cuts and because of that low morale in the last year and a half.
0: How were you forced out?
3: So basically, I was told that I had to return to JPL by October 27th. Obviously, I couldn't do that because I would be leaving my sons and my wife and my life here in North Carolina behind. You know, we moved here 4 years ago. The kids are in school here. So that wasn't an option. I would feel very sad, probably get depressed if I lived in a little apartment alone in Pasadena. Moving my entire family back wasn't an option. So I just fought. I tried to put in for remote exceptions. The process was extremely unfair. I had saved up a lot of vacation days and sick days. I injured my knee earlier this year and had to take a medical leave. Eventually, I was out of options and I just had to leave. But again, the indirect reason, the larger reason here is that Trump is not only attempting to dismantle the United States Ocean Observing System, they're trying to dismantle all of science in the United States. US has had my entire life, it's been this sort of island in the world for doing science because of the federal funding system. You can make a career in science here. You can sustain research because of federal grants. The Trump administration has already cut about 8,000 federal grants for scientists ranging from public health to climate science. So now basically, my whole life, there have been scientists from around the world coming here, the best minds, the brightest minds in the entire world. Trump has destroyed that in less than 2 years. And I think it's going to take generations to rebuild that if we ever can.
0: Peter Kalmus, for those who haven't followed you on Democracy Now!, talk about your last arrest. We just have about 30 seconds. The reason you got arrested time and time again.
3: Yeah, so I've been arrested three times. The first time I attached myself to a door handle at JPMorgan Chase because they're the worst funders of this dishonest fossil fuel industry in the world. And the LA police had a huge response with like about 100 riot police. So that action went viral. And it felt like a way to communicate to the public, finally, just how serious this is. I want everyone to know that we are in extreme danger. It gets hotter and hotter and hotter every year. This summer, especially because of the El Nino, could be the hottest summer we've ever experienced in our lives, but it could also be the coolest summer for the rest of our lives.
0: Peter Kalmus, I want to thank you for being with us. Climate activist who just resigned from his post as a climate scientist at NASA's Jet Propulsion Lab. His new Substack post we'll link to as well. That does it for our show. I'm headed to the Sheffield Dock Fest in England. I'll be there on Thursday and Friday. We'll be broadcasting, and the film Steal the Story, Please, about Democracy Now! Will be premiering there. And then we'll be next week in Belfast in Northern Ireland for Docs Ireland. It'll be the first film to play at Docs Ireland. Then back to the United States, to Vermont next weekend, Juneteenth weekend, Burlington, Brattleboro, St. Johnsbury, and Montpelier. 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I'm Amy Goodman. Thanks so much for joining us.

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0: 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Welcome to One World Radio. I am your new host, Mark Lucier. Our previous host, Ricky Hubert, graduated from Hofstra and has entrusted me and my other wonderful co-host with this amazing opportunity. Our guest today is Jim Levitt. Thank you for coming on the show, Jim.
1: Well, thank you for having me, and good luck with this. This is very exciting, being the new host.
0: Yes, I'm very, very excited. You know, Jim, if you want to give a little background on your career in the music industry, you've done a variety of things for a variety of different artists and songwriters, you know, really ranging from Chuck Berry to Bad Bunny. Can you talk a little bit about your background?
1: It's really funny. When I first wrote my resume, it started off by saying, Jim's worked with everyone from Amy Man to Yellow Man. And it's true. If I look back over the years that I've been in the music business and thought for a minute that I would be doing it this long and actually feel good and successful about everything I've done like I do, I probably wouldn't have believed it back when I first started. I was working at a record distributor in charge of tapes, 8-tracks and cassettes. What I would do is I would be the person who worked directly with independent record stores throughout the Northern California area, making sure that everybody had a good selection of music, keeping them aware of what was going on in new releases. Record labels would come in and tell me what was happening, tell me what was going on, take us out to lunch and let us know, you know, to be their friends. And so when we're talking to the label, the record stores, you know, these are the things to pay attention to. This is going to be huge. This is the next big thing. I got tired living in the West Coast. I wanted to come back here. I'm an East Coast kid. I was very happy, you know, moving back. And I got a job one day answering telephones at Island Records. Boy, was that a great job. I got to meet everybody and their brother. It was a very cool label. It was the middle 80s. We had U2, and of course we had the Wailers, and we had Steve Winwood and Marianne Faithfull and Grace Jones. I mean, it was just like an amazing collection of music. And I got to meet managers and producers and engineers and more musicians that I could shake a stick at, and other record labels. People would, you know, people knew everybody back then. It was a very small, close community. I left from there at one point. I got offered a position at a small record label called Z Records, which was Kid Creole and the Coconuts, Was Not Was, Alan Vega from Suicide, John Cale from the Velvet Underground. Amazing collection of people, amazing songs. I learned how to do everything on my own. It was very funny. So many people now learn things through internships. When I was starting, we made this up as we went. I'm sure they had interns back then, but I wasn't one of them. I actually taught myself everything I needed to know as I went. I would do tour promotion, I would do radio promotion, I would do publishing, learned everything on my own. Eventually, we closed up our office and other people grabbed a hold of our catalog, and working at a bunch of different places at that point. I was working for a conference called the New Music Seminar, which at the time was the model for every other music seminar, music conference that went on all over the country. The biggest one would have been South by Southwest, which they all came in and watched us work for a couple of months to learn what they were doing. And every time I go to South by Southwest now, I think, wow, I actually had something to do with this. This is amazing. Became a product manager, a creative director. I never said no to a job. It was very funny. Whether or not I was qualified for it, I just said I would take it if they offered it to me. Once again, I learned everything on my own. I met everybody. It was a constant step up different ladders. Never saying no to a job offer and meeting everybody. I mean, it was constantly going out to lunch with people, going out to dinner, going to parties and meeting, always carrying some sort of, you know, always carrying a business card with me so people knew who I was and where I was going and what I was doing. Eventually, I'm cutting to the chase now, I go

0: a call from a friend of mine who was general manager of a company called Arc Music, which was the publishing company for Chess Records, VJ Records, Brunswick Records. It was Chuck Berry, Bo Diddley, Howlin' Wolf, Etta James, Little Walter, John Lee Hooker, Jackie Wilson, Tyrone Davis, the Shy Lights, Red Holt Unlimited, amazing collection of music. And it's funny that I can still remember every one of them, but don't ask me what I had for breakfast today. They called me up and they said, "How would you like to pitch our catalogs to film and television?" And I said, "That's a job." And they said, "Yes, it is." And I was there doing freelance, and eventually they took me in under their wing, and they hired me, and they taught me about licensing music, music rights, master rights, which is the actual recording rights to a song, publishing rights, which is the actual composition, the lyrics, the melody, who has rights to that, how do you declare rights, how do you confirm them, and then how to negotiate a proper license. I was there for 15 years. I learned a lot of things. A hard, awful lesson was when you have a company that has so many amazing artists and famous artists and amazing catalog of music, you'll meet a lot of people and you'll have a lot of friends. And the next job I had, and this is not to say anything bad about it because I still, every Sunday morning, I turn on reggae music. I worked for a reggae label. I had a great time working there, but there weren't that many openings for music as much as they were for, old rock and roll songs, which is sad because people should be much more open. And I still like to push this fact that, there's music all over the world that is so amazing. And when you said you were in South Africa, I was like, oh my God, this is so cool. I love this because I'm always saying that you have to go and find music from everywhere and be open to everything. Anyway, before I go on to that, I wanted to say that I got a job working for a music distributor called The Orchard, which is part of Sony now, and it's worldwide. We had music from all over the world, which made my life very much fun for me. And I listened to, we represented music all over the world, India, Nigeria, Australia, England, Germany, Russia, from everywhere. And I was there for, what was it, 10 years. Had an amazing run there. Loved every minute of it. I got a job offer later on with Ubisoft, a video game company, asked me if I wanted to be on the other side, learning how to license music, bulk music for video game for games. I was working in particular for a platform called Rocksmith 2, which teaches you how to play guitar, bass, and keyboards. And I worked with different music companies for that, for the publishing side, for the master side, as we went through that again. On a bulk basis, on a higher basis, and just like finding one or two songs, finding a lot of songs and licensing them. I did that for 2.5 years, and we moved. They decided they were going to cut back a little bit. So I started looking for work, and people were calling me up that I've worked with in the past, asking me if I'd be interested in working with their catalogs because I didn't have a job. I started saying yes. Once again, don't say no to anything. So at one point, I decided maybe I should just open my own company. And I had a friend in California who became my business partner to make this happen. And we opened up a company called House of Sync, which we represent a lot of artists. We represent some amazing artists. We work with Camp, After. We work with the Zumba catalog of original music only. That's right, the Latin Workout label. We work with a bunch of great artists, great writers. We're constantly out there promoting, we're pitching, it's getting established as a company, getting people aware of what you're doing for your music. And as much as I've been doing this for a long time, I'm still getting people acquainted for what my new business is, what we're working with, how we're doing it. We've had some good placements for openers. I've been very impressed with what we've been doing. We've been open for 1.5 years. Games, we've been in movies, we've been, I think, podcast for a New York Times podcast. We did a theme song. We've been doing good. I've been actually very proud of what we've accomplished so far. But you can never, when you have your own business, you can never do enough. There's always got to be more that you're doing when you're just breaking out. So there's my whole life in a nutshell.
1: Well, thank you, Jim. You've done quite a bit. Now, I want to take it back just real quick. You talked about getting into the industry very early, and I'm curious because you talked about how personalized it was. You mentioned how you pretty much knew everyone and their brother. You know, there's really been an explosion in the music industry with streaming and CDs in that time. And I'm curious, do you feel like the industry is still that personalized, where you know these people and you have these kinds of not just working relationships, but also these friendships that you mentioned?
0: You know, I like to keep it going. I think it's a little more difficult is because, you know, when we first started, we'll go back to the New Music Seminar. When the New Music Seminar first started, one of the reasons why it existed was to get all the music people together in one location, because it wasn't, you know, the people in California, people were here, people were in Texas, people were in Louisiana, people, you know, and this was an opportunity for everybody to get together and meet. Nowadays, you can do that online. It's not a problem. But you still lose a little bit of that personalization of meeting people in person, shaking hands, you know, looking them square in the eye. It's things that you don't get a chance to. And I've met a lot of people lately. You know, once again, I'm starting all over again with this company, but it's still not the same. And a difference between an email and a phone call, I guess I'd say, is that, you know, when you're on the phone and you're talking, it's a lot different. I mean, you and I, Mark, have been talking before, and you know, it's just a different kind of relationship you have when you talk one-on-one as opposed to sending an email or a text or, you know, or meeting in person. And personally, I still love meeting in person. I still love to go to conferences and hang out with people. I wish there were more.
2: I just wanted to know, Jim. So, you know, you've worked across so many areas of the industry. What originally drew you into the music area, and how did you know that this was the path that you wanted to follow?
0: I love that question. Because it's very funny because I talk to so many people now who take courses in music business. I majored in communications when I was in college. I'm not sure that they had a lot of music business classes when I went to college. And I don't know if I would have taken them. Yeah, it's a fast-moving business, so it's a little bit different. But when I first started, I like to tell people I had no talent. Everyone I talked to who started in this were in a band. They actually were people were in successful bands, and they actually broke away to get, you know, to work more on the administrative side or on the technical side or on the marketing side because they like the idea of a little more stability than being in a band. I never had that. I like to say that I got in this business because, like I said, I never said no when people offered me a job. I would like to think I'm one of the luckiest people on earth that I'm still doing this. And once again, if you said to me, you know, when I got out of college, well, you'll get in the music business and you'll be very, you know, you'll be successful and happy. I don't know. I don't think I would have believed that for a minute. My big talent was I could remember lyrics. I don't think I had much more talent than that. I mean, I thought, you know, when I was working for Rocksmith, one of their slogans was "Anyone can learn." And they used to always say, "Why don't we say anyone can learn?" But Jim, I just can't learn how to play an instrument. It's very sad. But so how did I end up doing this? It's all personal. It's all meeting people and getting them to like you and hoping that they'll want you to, you know, hoping that they can see you in their future as well as you can see yourself in their future. Yeah, I mean, every now and then I think about it and it's like, wow, how did I end up doing this? And I learned from some of the best people in the world. When I first started doing the licensing, I learned from somebody who learned, you know, while working at another major publisher and learned how to say yes and no to things and how to negotiate properly. And the people who owned the company that I started with, it was the Chess Brothers who have Chess Records, you know, once again, the Chuck Berry, Bo Diddley, Eddie James, Little Walter. And at the same time, their partners were the Goodman Brothers. One of them learned from Irving Berlin. I always like to say that I learned music publishing from the guy who learned from the guy who pretty much, you know, broken into the 20th century, Irving Berlin. Yeah, no, I don't believe that. I think I just fell into a lot of things and I got lucky.
2: That's very inspiring, actually.
1: Very inspiring indeed. You know, you mentioned chess, you mentioned really, really breaking in early and learning from so many great people. Was that intimidating at the beginning?
0: You know, the funny thing was that the day that they offered me the job answering phones at Island Records, I remember taking the subway back to my apartment and crying on the train. I was like, oh my, I cannot believe I was just offered a job working at Island. Oh my, how did this happen? Yeah, no, it's like from day one, I've been intimidated. And now I'm a little more used to it. I'm casual with it, but when I meet music supervisors who actually work big projects, I still get a little shaky and a little, I feel the goosebumps come up. I mean, people are, impressive.
1: Absolutely. And even sitting on this call, I feel that kind of intimidation, but you've been
0: Oh,
1: so
0: no need with
1: wonderful.
0: me.
1: But it's been wonderful to talk with you, Jim. So music really is that kind of universal language for everybody. And I can relate when you talk about not learning or not knowing how to play an instrument. I gave it my best shot. I gave the saxophone my best shot for about 7 years, and I really didn't retain any of it. Like Keelan had asked you about that connection to music, do you feel like what you do and your involvement in the industry has really, really changed how we listen to music and how we look at it in film and look at it in television? And really, what do you think music's impact is?
0: That's actually such an excellent question. It's funny because my wife and I will, over dinner, we'll say something like, we'll turn on Alexa and go, play songs from 1969, and just go, wow, this was such an amazing year. They'll go, 1966. Oh, wow, this was an amazing year. And the funny thing is that we still remember lyrics. We still remember the words to all the songs. We still remember the music to all the songs. Nowadays, I think there's almost a logjam with so much music that it's there's so much out there. It's so crazy. And I love to keep up on things, but there's so many, and I think it's also because it's also gotten more worldly that I remember the first time I heard Burna Boy and I thought, this is so cool. This is great music. And I was thinking, wow, this is, where's this from? Where does this come from? And to take the music and merge it together with what's going on in America, with what's going on in South America, what's going on in Africa, and combine everything. It's like the whole world is getting more and more unified on music, I like to think, but it's so hard to get your hands around it because there's so much of it. And it used to be, when you listen to radio, you listen to what they wanted you to listen to. When I got a little bit older, I would buy an album. And I would play the other songs on the album other than the song that was on the radio. And all of a sudden I'd hear new music. And they had things called liner notes, which had, if you had good liner notes, it had all the people in the band and all the backup people that weren't in the band that were playing in, various tracks and what they played and what they did. And you'd go, and you couldn't, once again, you didn't have the internet. So it's like, oh, geez, who's this guy playing drums? Oh, man. Let's see other bands that he was in that he played drums on. I remember hearing King Crimson and going, wow, this drummer is incredible. And then I would like buy his solo records and the records with his brother and just like I would just go nuts. Nowadays it's a little bit different. Nowadays there's so much more opportunity to hear music and there's so much and hear older music. And we used to always talk about how cool when CDs first came out. Now I'm dating myself, but when first CDs came out, my boss was telling me over a chest about how much he appreciated the fact that older music suddenly got a resurgence because people were hearing more of it. And now it's even crazier. Now it's like, gee, you hear a song and you say, play me more songs like this. And all of a sudden you hear songs that you just didn't know about. The access to music is like so, it's so available and it's so cool. But boy, it's a lot out there.
1: We really talked about that explosion of music. You mentioned if you were studying music business, and I know a lot of people at Hofstra because we have really such an incredible program here. And I actually know a few people who have, they're not even 21 yet, and they've already released a few songs and a few albums. And I think that kind of explosion has been so incredibly impactful. You try and cipher through the stuff that you really want to listen to. And like you said, I'm curious to know, Jim, what is your go-to? You mentioned 1969 or 1966, but what's your go-to music right now or just throughout your entire life?
0: Well, actually, after I worked for the record label for, what was it, 5 years, I love listening to reggae. I will play that any day of the week. I listen to R&B. I listen to blues. What else do I listen to a lot? I love rock and roll. My wife and I will argue over was Led Zeppelin I better than Led Zeppelin II, and she loves Led Zeppelin I. She will not give up that stance. At one point, I was a creative director, and I actually met people. I went one step further. I actually met people who designed covers and advertising campaigns for records that I thought were amazing. And it's like, this is getting really deep now. The whole idea of where music is now is so different than it was when we first started. And yeah, my big go-to is still, I like old music. It's stuff I can still remember. I will listen to anything and everything. I'm really impressed with the quality of the new rock and roll that's coming out and the new indie music that's coming out. I mean, there's some real talent out there. The one thing, and I always get on my soapbox about this, so I'm going to get on my soapbox here and say, there was a point where back in the day, as I'm going to sound like an old guy now, and when you wanted to write a song and record it, and I believe Paul McCartney said it in an interview once that the songs that they wrote, they had to be memorable or you'd forget them. Because you didn't have the ability to record them immediately when you came up with them in your head. And with that in mind, when you wanted to write a song and say, oh, this is great, I want to record this. This is what you were saying, Mark, of not being 21 and having songs that are being played already that are getting, that are on Spotify and they're on Apple Music. And geez, how did that ever happen? And, back in the day when you wanted to start, when you wanted to write a song, oh, geez, I got this idea for a song. And I wrote it, and now I have to record it, which means, hey, I need a studio. I need people. I need musicians. I need tape. I need to write this. I need to copyright everything and make sure that we're covered properly. And I need to make sure it's good, because if I spend all this money and it's really a bad song, boy, did I just waste a lot of money, time, and effort that I really didn't need to. So nowadays you can do that. Nowadays you can hear a song and say, oh, this song, huh? And you play it for your mother, and you go, oh, I love this song. And all of a sudden, oh, great, this is going to be huge. Let me tell you something, folks. If your mother loves it, she loves everything you do. We know this, okay? there's nothing wrong with that, but you can't let other people's opinions. You have to love the songs you write and be proud of them and don't be married to them. Think, I can recraft this and make it better. And that's always got to be in your head, and I'm not sure it always is anymore. Which always drives me nuts, because there's so many opportunities to take a song that's good and make it great. And I'm not sure, so many times I hear a song, it's good, it's good. I'd love to hear them if they didn't just record it right now and forget about it for the next song. If they just took this one and recrafted it. When you're working in marble for a sculpture, you don't just like chip it out and go, oh, well, that elbow's a little pointy. You go, no, let's hone that down a little bit more, make it look more real, or let it make it look a little wackier, make it a little more harsh. And all of a sudden you've got this whole other element of creating that you didn't even think you had. And I wonder if people push themselves enough when they're creating now. And in other words, go, of course I do. Well, I don't know. I mean, it's like, how many times can you re-record a song and make it better every time until you get to the point where you overthink it and you overdo it?
2: Jim, I just want to know, your career has seen multiple generations of musical culture. From working with Chuck Berry, how did you navigate from working with Chuck Berry while also navigating to more modern artists like Bad Bunny?
0: You know what's really funny? One thing I always tell, and I tell all the interns who work for me and anybody who starts working with me, I always say the first rule of this business is you're not paid to like. You're paid to take the music that you're handed and work with it. And that's always you have to understand and appreciate the music and understand and appreciate the people who are working with the music. And so the difference between working with a legend like Chuck Berry and the music that he wrote, and then going into other bands that are, okay, they're not as successful as Chuck, not many people are, and they're not as influential as Chuck was. But at the same time, understanding and appreciating where this artist is and the possibilities of what the music, it's appreciating and wanting to take it another step, which is something you've got to do with music. When you're on the business side, I always say if you love music, it's not necessarily that you should be working in it, because if you love it, listen to it. Support it, sell refrigerators and make a lot of money, and come out and support it. Go to shows and go to every show and buy every, support it and buy t-shirts, buy anything you can to support it in any way you can. And sometimes that works better. I talk to a lot of people who, they can run rings around my knowledge of music, and they have nothing to do with it on this side. But I understand it from the business side of appreciating what you've got and understanding where you want to go with it and how you want to take it there. And if it doesn't work one way, how you alter it to work another way. This isn't working. Let's try something else. Back in Chuck Berry day, people played it on the radio. You heard it on the radio. You liked it on the radio. People started buying it. Okay, then they play it more on the radio. Then people buy more of it. And that isn't necessarily the way you find music now.
2: My next question comes in. This is the industry about taking risks and learning from the mistakes that you make. And was there ever a moment in your career where you took a risk that ended up changing your trajectory on this industry?
0: Wow, that's a good question. I've worked with major labels, I've worked with indie labels, I've worked with and everything is so different. Every project was its own project. And I've seen things that I thought were sure shots and never gotten anywhere, and I've seen things that I can never understand how they've made it. And a lot of it is understanding how the industry itself works. And it's turned so much, in the last 10 years even. I mean, it's just constantly moving and changing, and rights, understanding rights and taking them to another level. Everything's changing, and it's still going to change, and it's going to keep going. I don't even know where it's going to go anymore sometimes. You just once again keep an eye on it and keep it happy, and keep looking at it.
2: Yes, definitely. Thank you. Over to you, Lamar.
1: Thank you, Keelan. And a reminder to our listeners, you're listening to One World Community Radio on the One World Community Radio Network. We thank you for tuning in. Our guest today is Jim Leavitt. Right now, we're talking about the appreciation of music and working in the industry with artists through multiple generations. Now, Jim, you mentioned change. There's so much overhaul right now, and such a rapidly expanding network of music. And I'm curious, what is some advice you have to these younger artists? I know that I had mentioned a few people that I know, but what would be some advice to the artists that are coming up in the industry right now and have seen it really change, like you said, over the past 10 years?
0: Another thing I tell people, as long as you're not paid to like or paid to work the music you're given, but the other thing, which is to me is so important, and it's essential to creating anything, is don't be afraid. Don't fear anything. Just accept, have a direction and go for it. I had a friend who used to call me up and say, "Oh, I did a song. I sound like Stevie Nicks in this. Wouldn't that be cool if we did a song that sounded..." No, nothing. It's only cool if you like it, if you accept it, if you appreciate it, and you want to live with that. And so the rule is don't be afraid. Don't be different to be different. Be different because it's an inspiration. Work on what inspires you. I mean, that's like, I love to tell people this. I tell people all the time, if you've got original music and you want to take it another step, think about doing other people's songs. Take a famous song and make it your own, but don't make it because I just said so and you hear it on the radio. Make it because you heard it and you were inspired. And you can say, "Oh, wow, I heard this song. And you know what? If I did it my way, it would sound like this." Well, do it that way. There's all sorts of woulda, coulda, shouldas, and you don't need to. I mean, and I'm constantly saying, listen to songwriters, pay attention to what great, find songwriters you love and listen to all their music and take the lyrics and take the music out of the lyrics and take a look at the lyrics and think about what they're trying to say and what are you trying to say and what are you trying to do? Can you do it with what you've got? And have you accomplished that?
1: You mentioned a lot about how we listen to music. You had said this previously in the interview, but I know a lot of people who tend to just skip through, like, "Oh, I don't like this song. I listened to 3 seconds of it. I'm going to skip through it." Finding that appreciation of music, do you think there's a certain way we should go about listening to new music or just music in general?
0: I'm going to tell you an awful secret that I probably shouldn't tell you, but I will play a song, and if I get distracted and I walk away from it and I come back and it's still the same song, and I go, "I didn't like this in the beginning," and all of a sudden there's a hook in the middle. And we were listening to a song the other day, I can't remember what song it was, but all of a sudden the hook came out and it was a chorus, and I was like, How did we miss this song? I didn't even know it from the beginning because I didn't realize that that's how the song began. And there was a hook in the middle that I love. If I didn't walk away from it in the first place, I would have changed that song. There's the thing about creating a song that the two things that are kind of essential as far as I'm concerned are the beginning has to grab you and there has to be a hook that keeps you. So when you're writing a song, if I listen to a song and I'm on it to, 10, 15 seconds and it's boring, is anyone else going to listen to it outside of your mother? I mean, seriously, is there anybody that's really going to care after a certain point? The question is it compelling? Is it good? You want to hear it. And, we have a thing called a hook, which is that one thing that grabs you and keeps you interested in the song. And think about great hooks and think about where they are. And, almost any song that you want to listen to 100 times, there's some part of it that makes you want to listen to it, and that's usually the hook. I love it. I actually have a partner in my company who's younger than me, and I'll play him something. I'll send it to him, and he'll go, "Wow, where did you find this?" And I'm, "Oh, it's been in my head for a very long time." So yeah, that's like the important thing is, they have to live inside your brain. A lot of times, their wife will be singing a song, and she'll go, "I don't even know where I started thinking about that." Because it's in your head. They just live there, and that's what music does. It lives rent-free, and it keeps you interested.
1: It really is. It's something, music, like I said earlier, is the universal language. And for it to have such a hook on so many different people, it's really, really incredible. Keelan, I'll send it over to you.
2: Yes, I definitely agree with Mark. And for me, music tells a story. And honestly, I love listening to different types of music, whether it be old classical music to new music that was released. It tells a different story, and I absolutely love that. But Jim, I would like to ask you this. If you could sit down with your younger self entering the industry for the first time, what advice would you give?
0: Sell insurance and make a living. God, what would be the big piece of it? It's really funny because I guess the big piece of information that I would always use is keep aware. Keep aware of everything. It's almost scary how you have to be, like when you're a fireman going into a burning building, you always have to be aware of everything that's around you. And that's kind of the way you have to look at music these days is there are so many things going on and you have to know everything you have to keep it, in one side you have to keep it safe and if there's danger you have to see it and you have to understand and appreciate everything around you so you know where you're going and you know what you're doing. And I love that analogy with a burning building. I don't know where that came from. It's an interesting thought and it's an interesting way to look at the younger me. I think there was a point in time where I never thought I would still be doing it at this point in my life and I probably would have done a few things differently. I probably would, once again, I would have been a little more aware of other things. I would have been probably more aware of, I like being an indie guy. I like being that guy who didn't listen to all the music that was popular. I like finding new things. I might have taken more advantage of that, of what my strengths are and how I could use those in other situations. I talked to a lot of, I've talked to producers and people who own labels and we started out together and they've been amazingly successful. And, we run into each other. And sometimes I think when they leave, I wonder if they think, geez, I could be like Jim and just, work independent music and enjoy it all along and just have a good time and enjoy my day. Or I could be making, I could be doing what I'm doing and or retired already because I made a lot of money and I can give it up. So I don't know what the big piece of advice there is. Always be aware of where you are and how you can move up the ladder. And sometimes it's a matter of having a stronger vision of where you want to be, where you want to do things. I love the fact that I love to go to foreign countries and listen to music on the radio. I'll turn on the radio and just listen to the local radio stations and go to the local clubs and see what the local bands are doing and where their influences are. I love doing things like that. It's good. Although there were other things I probably could have done to make my, change my world all around, but I'm happy where I am.
1: You've said it this whole time, and I know you had mentioned it a little bit, but the degree to which you're not entirely sure, or you weren't sure you would still be doing this, does that come from like that sense that you had that you just got lucky and you've continuously stayed lucky, so to speak? Or is this because you had other aspirations? I know you had talked about you had majored in communications and maybe you weren't gonna major in music business or take music business classes in college. So was there a particular path that you had a sense in your head that you were gonna follow and then everything went off the rails, so to speak, and it really worked out well for you?
0: I think a big running joke with myself is that I think I wanted to write advertising. Even when I was in high school, I used to sit around and rewrite ads that I'd see on TV and go, "Oh, that isn't good. I could do better than that." But never happened. And now I pitch songs to advertising agencies. Always in the mood to talk to advertising agencies about what they're doing and where they're going and what they and how they're going about it. And I'm always watching that. And advertising changed so much, but at one point, I kind of think that I was saying, "Oh well, if I don't work in music, I'll get a job in advertising." But I got to a certain point where I realized that I'm just too lucky to want to change this. I like what I do, and there's nothing wrong with it. It pays the rent.
1: Just want to let you guys know we got about 10 more minutes, so if we got a few more questions for Jim, that would be great.
2: So I just want to know, for artists from countries with smaller music infrastructures, like many across the continent of Africa, what practical steps can they take to become more visible to international music?
0: Oh man, I love that question because I listen to a lot of music out of certain countries, mostly Nigeria, Senegal, Cameroon. It's very funny. I have friends from different countries and I listen to the music that they tell me to listen to. A lot of it's so much on trends that are happening that, if one guy breaks through, the rest of the world will pay a little more attention. If you're in those countries, geez, everything is so different everywhere of how things break across. But at the same time, you've got the internet, and there are so many cool songs out there. When you listen to the things like what Paul Simon did with South African music when he did Graceland, and he started going through this whole world music scene, there's so much music out there, and there's so many things from different parts. When you listen to K-pop, or you listen to the Filipino music, there's just so much different. You haven't got the time to listen to everything, so you have to once again. You pay attention to what parts of songs you really like and what instruments. There are countries that work with instruments that I couldn't live with. I had to listen to them all day long. But at the same time, there's so much music out there. When you're talking about Africa, every country has its own sound and its own inspiration, and how to incorporate that so that if you want to expand it into what the rest of the world is listening to and incorporate. It takes a long time, and a lot of it has to do with perseverance and just expanding the music that you've got. People are so fixed with what they like to listen to, and a lot of people, they're not 100% used to listening to other music from other territories until something happens that they hear something, oh, wow, how did I miss this? I like to say that about reggae, that people are. They hear those they hear the Bob Marley songs, or they hear the Toots and the Maytals song, and they don't realize that there are so many other smaller bands that are just like doing some amazing songs, that the voices are incredible and the lyrics are incredible and the subject matter is incredible. And it's just a matter of like being patient and but when you're writing these songs, it's constantly coming up with new ideas to get yourself, incorporate things. Like I said before, if you can do a cover version of a song that you've heard and you put your influence from your country in it, you never know what you're gonna get. I love to listen. There's a whole bunch of, and I'll use this reggae, the reggae songs as an example. There are so many covers of songs from the 60s that were done because they'd hear them on the radio and they would sing them. And they're just different and cool and fun, and they're good to know that you have them. For other people from other territories, once again, don't be afraid to keep true to your sound, and don't be afraid to alter it a little bit more so that people hear it and will listen. It's up to you to make the music that makes people want to listen.
2: Thank you so much for that, Jim. Just another question. Looking back on your career, Was there any particular artist or project that changed how you understood the relationship between music and culture?
0: Oh, that's a great question. I have to say, I think it was one time, and I was in France, and I remember hearing, I was in a club, and I was listening to the influence that Morocco had on this club, the band that was playing in this club, and the Moroccan music. I said, I've got to listen to more Moroccan music. This is so cool. And all of a sudden, I was listening to, a whole different scene. And, there's not a lot to find. Nowadays, you can find things. You can just say, Alexa, play me everything from Morocco, and you'll hear different music. I guess the question is if you want to take the time to actually listen to it and get yourself involved. To me, I think it's important and essential for everybody to listen to it. But, they don't. They listen. Music isn't so important to everybody as it is to, to some people. When I talk to when I'm pitching music in my new company, when I pitch music for a song, they're looking for a specific use in a specific placement in a specific scene in a specific movie, and I don't think they want to know about any type of music from another. I've gotten requests. I need music from Ireland. I need music from Nigeria. I remember I had a couple of those recently. I need music from South Africa. They're looking, people are looking and they want to expand. And where does it fit in the subject of the film or in the TV show or in the ad that you're working with? That's a lot of what I do is try to figure out how that works and how it can be helpful. How people, people hear things nowadays in TV shows. They hear it on streaming services. They hear it in all sorts of different elements that they just didn't have so much before. When you think about soundtracks like Easy Rider or Almost Famous, as you go through, there's a few films that have all the music that make people want to listen to more music, and there's never enough of those. I just turned it into a little bit more about what I'm doing now, about placing songs in film and television and advertising and trailers and games. And it's funny because a lot of things in games are a lot more world music, depending on what they're doing. But I noticed that there's a lot more use of things from all around the world in a lot of games, and that's very cool.
1: I just have one final follow-up to Keelan's wonderful question. She mentioned the artists that really changed your life and
0: Oh.
1: changed the way you inspired stuff. And I'm curious, Jim, do you have a song, a particular song that really inspires your view of the world and just inspires you as an individual?
0: Oh wow. I probably do when I think about it, like, when you listen to Soul Makossa, amazing song, or you listen to even back in the 60s, I always loved, there's so many songs that I listened to when I was growing up, and I love hearing them still. I'm not sure if there's anything in particular. It's almost like a whole element of time that I would listen to. About songs that make me want to, make me want to go, oh, I want to hear more of this. While I was talking, I was trying to remember that the Moroccan song that I was listening to from that band and how that influenced me to want to listen to more music from Africa. And that was also, when Soul Makossa, the Pato Pato song by Maria Makabo, that was another thing that influenced me. And I will give my wife credit because she works with world music and she's always listening to things that are really interesting and really fun.
1: We've reached the end of our interview. I just wanted to give you the opportunity to, give any final takeaways that our listeners can use from this interview. If you want to plug anything about your particular company, this is your opportunity to do so.
0: My company is new. We're just starting out. We actually have tons of music right now, so we're not actually looking for artists. We want to get more of our songs that we represent placed in things. We're constantly pushing. We're constantly moving ahead to do it. It's just fun to do it. The one thing that I always like to say to people is, whatever you do, enjoy it. I hate to say life's too short to not enjoy it, but it really is that if you're not having a good time, let's go find something else that will give you a good time, that you will have fun doing, and you really appreciate it. And I've been, like I said from the beginning, I've been very lucky to do this. So that's my only inspirational talk that I have left.
1: Well, we appreciate it, and it is very inspirational. Jim Lovett, thank you so much for taking the
0: Thank
1: time
0: you.
1: today. Keelan, thank you so much for being a wonderful co-host.
0: Yes, you're a great co-host, Keelan.
1: Yes, wonderful.
2: Thank you so much, Jim.
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1: Before we get started, I'd like to remind you that the views, thoughts, and opinions expressed in this show are solely those of individuals involved and do not necessarily represent those of WRCT Pittsburgh and its members.
2: This is America at 250, due diligence.
3: Kicking the can down the road.
2: Here's Steve Herman and Bill Bernadoni.
4: The United States turns 250 this year, and in the middle of all this celebration, there's a question that has divided this country for the last 100 years, one the founders never imagined and never really answered. What does the government owe the people that it serves?
5: Not in theory, in practice, in dollars, in programs, in the choice of who gets a safety net and who doesn't, in whether the promises made to working people will still be there when they need them.
4: Today, we hear from three people who have spent their careers inside that debate. A Princeton historian who has traced this story from the founding through the Great Society and beyond. A former congressman who fought for the safety net on the House floor for 16 years and learned what government really owes people long before he got to Washington. And the Cato Institute's director of budget and entitlement policy who argues promises that have been made to us are promises that just cannot be kept.
5: Three completely different vantage points with a trio of vastly different answers. I'm Steve Herman.
4: And I'm Bill Bernadoni. This is America at 250, due diligence.

0: President Franklin Roosevelt, in one of his fireside chats in 1934, introduced the idea of government-established protection against the vicissitudes of modern life with something called social insurance.
1: A few timid people who fear progress will try to give you new and strange names for what we are doing. Sometimes they will call it fascism, and sometimes communism, and sometimes regimentation, and sometimes socialism. But in so doing, they are trying to make very complex and feel

0: lives with the promised full benefits a distant dream.
1: Wages paid in and after 1937 are the base. To get the maximum of $85 a month, a man would have had to work 45 years at a salary of $250 a month without interruption. No one, therefore, can possibly receive the maximum of $85 a month until 1982, which is a long way off.
2: Roosevelt, on August 14, 1935, signed into law the Social Security Act, which had been passed by Congress.
0: The following year, the Republican presidential nominee, Alf Landon, in a speech in Milwaukee titled, "I Will Not Promise the Moon," spoke forcefully against the new law, predicting that the government would spend the money collected on current deficits, leaving America's future retirees with an empty government IOU.
3: This is the largest tax bill in history. And to call it Social Security is a fraud on the working man.
2: About 4 months after Landon's speech, the system began issuing one-time lump sum payouts for those who contributed to the program but would not participate long enough to be vested for monthly benefits. Ernest Ackerman, a Cleveland streetcar motorman, retired one day after the program began. A nickel was withheld from his pay for Social Security, and he received a lump sum payout of 17 cents.
0: The system has become so ubiquitous that most American adults have memorized their 9-digit Social Security number. Grace Owen certainly had no problem remembering hers. As the first applicant in the state of New Hampshire, which geographically was assigned the lowest area number, the post office clerk typed her card 001-01-0001. Since then, about 550 million Social Security cards have been issued. At the current rate of issuance, the agency won't run out of numbers for another 70 years.
2: There's a lot of skepticism that the system won't be around by then. Surveys indicate that more than 1 in 3 who are still paying into it explicitly believe Social Security will either run out of money entirely or stop making payments by the time they reach retirement age.
4: This is America at 250. Due diligence. Here's Steve Herman and Bill Bernadoni.
2: To understand where we are, you have to understand how we got here. The Constitution, as our first guest points out, says almost nothing about what the federal government owes citizens who can't provide for themselves. That was not an accident.
0: Julian Zelizer is the Malcolm Stevenson Forbes Professor of History and Public Affairs at Princeton University and the author or editor of 27 books on American political history. That includes his work about Congress, the New Deal, and the Great Society, which is the definitive account of how the federal safety net was built, bill by bill, compromise by compromise, over more than a century. He joins us from his office at Princeton.
2: So, Professor, the Constitution is almost entirely silent on what the government owes citizens who can't provide for themselves. What did the founders actually believe when it came to this question? And how much did they disagree with each other as they were putting this document together?
5: Well, in terms of the founders, the Constitution, and what we would call today the social safety net, domestic programs, that really wasn't part of the original Constitution. I mean, if you read it, what it's really focused on is process. It's focused on checking power. It's focused on setting up a democratic system with many limits, obviously, including slavery, that would allow for representation. But the idea that the federal government would provide health care support or unemployment compensation, it's really an invention of the 20th century. And I do think progressive era, early 20th century to the New Deal through the 1960s is when you see this take form. So I think it's not something the founders imagined. And they didn't imagine a federal government of the size and capacity of what we have today.
2: Tell us about Wilbur Mills and his importance in this conversation.
0: I remember Wilbur Mills, but not for the

0: reasons of taxation.
1: Right. It's funny, when I wrote my dissertation on Wilbur Mills, who was the chairman of the House Ways and Means Committee. He was from Arkansas, from the 2nd District. And in the 60s, he was one of the most powerful members of Congress. He was in charge of taxation. In 1965, even though he was a conservative Southerner, after the 64 election, he works on creating the Medicare and Medicaid program that we have today. He's also important on employment compensation. And his career famously ends with one of the great scandals, where he is caught chasing a woman into the tidal basin as reporters follow speeding Lincoln Continental. It turns out she's a stripper in Washington. They're having a relationship, and the rest is history. But back in the 60s, he's interesting, in that Congress has been extraordinarily important in many moments of history to the great breakthroughs in the federal government, even though we think of presidents. And second, he's just interesting because he was conservative, and he was certainly on the right side, meaning the right of the Democratic Party. But because of the 60s, the electoral pressure, the grassroots pressure, he ends up for a couple of years working with President Johnson to get a lot of big bills through. And then he turns on Johnson in 67 and forces him to choose between spending on Vietnam and spending on the Great Society.
0: Let's go back a few decades before that. Social Security Act,
1: yeah,
0: 1935, Franklin Roosevelt, the New Deal, all that. We sort of take it for granted that this was pretty smooth sailing, but it wasn't, right? How difficult was it, and how radical was it to get the Social Security Act passed?
1: It was very radical. I think we forget that New Deal programs at the time in parts of the country were extraordinarily controversial, and something like Social Security constituted a huge expansion of what the federal government was going to do. Initially, it's actually a small program. It will take about 15 years before it becomes what we know it as, the major program for the elderly. So pushing this idea required the country to be in a Great Depression. It required workers at that time who had started to really mobilize into unions and demand that the government provide provision. It was a fight. And it wasn't simply that it was radical and that you needed all these conditions. The Democrats were deeply divided between Southern Democrats, who were pretty conservative on racial issues for sure, but also on unionization and some forms of federal provision, and Northerners like FDR, who were pretty liberal and calling for a big government. So FDR had to figure out, with Social Security in 35, how do you get this big federal program through that's already a radical idea, but within a party where Southerners who controlled the committees, who were very powerful, did not want to expand federal control into the region because of a fear that it would tamper with race relations.
0: Would it have been possible without Social Security Act to have had the Medicare, Medicaid, the war on poverty during the LBJ administration?
1: No, I mean, broadly, I do think Social Security by the 50s is an extremely popular program. By then, it's what it is today. It's expanded. People in Republican and Democratic areas are depending on it. So I think by the time you hit the 60s, which is when LBJ is president, Americans are accustomed to federal provision. I mean, obviously, Social Security is one thing among many, but it was an important one. So if you argued, as LBJ did, let's do more, let's use the federal government to help people, it was still controversial, but there was a model to draw on. And then with Medicare, it's literally part of the Social Security system. So LBJ wants to get health care through, but he realizes every president who's tried this, Truman is the most well-known, gets killed politically because the doctors were dead set against it. Truman had wanted national health care for all Americans. So LBJ's strategy, and Kennedy before him, is to make this narrower. It will be health care for elderly people, who are people who many Americans feel deserve benefits because they're just old. It's not a problem of their own that led them to have need. And B, they're already in Social Security. So people were accustomed to giving and allowing for provision for elderly Americans. And it even had this tax system, which helps pay for Medicare as well. So it was extremely important, not only as a precondition, but also as the infrastructure of what Medicare is through this day.
2: You've argued that the American political center of gravity shifted with the Great Society. Can you explain what you mean by that? And do you think that still holds today?
1: Yeah, I mean, you have this window between 64 and 66, really. That's all it is. It's between the 64 election and the 66 midterms, and it's not a huge period. That's when we get just an amazing number of bills through the Democratic Congress. And when I show students lists of this, it's always just incredible in our current times to think that a Congress and a president could produce so much. Medicare, Medicaid, federal education support, from elementary schools to colleges, the Voting Rights Act, the Civil Rights Act, and so much more. So it's an incredible window when a lot of liberal ideas are entrenched in public policy, but then it really starts to shift quickly. The 66 midterms are very damaging to liberals in Washington. The conservative coalition in Congress of Southern Democrats and Republicans gains power. Opposition to Vietnam starts to fracture Johnson's coalition. And it's by 67, 68 that you begin to see the emergence of what would eventually be the conservative movement that brings Reagan into office in 1980. So in many ways, it's a last gasp of something that starts earlier in the 20th century, where we started the conversation of this commitment to using the federal government toward helping and alleviating the insecurity that Americans face on a regular basis.
2: Quick follow-up. Do you think that 64 to 66 window, do you think that happens if, and maybe there's no answer to this, and I think there probably isn't an answer to this, but I want to ask it anyway. If JFK isn't assassinated, do you think those bills are still passed, or do you think that the JFK assassination and everything that came from that into a very powerful LBJ who knows how to use Congress better than probably any president in history, do you think all of those kind of mechanisms and those things happening over those few years in the early to mid-60s is what partially led to these bills getting passed in this 2-year window from 64 to 66?
1: Well, I mean, it's a counterfactual I can't solve. I can say Lyndon Johnson explicitly connects himself to Kennedy after the death. And not only does he become president, but he says, let us continue to Congress. And there he's speaking of civil rights in particular, that he ties himself to the agenda of a president who's become even more popular as a result of his tragic death. So I think it mattered. That said, I always believe that the civil rights movement, the union mobilization for a lot of these bills, the coalition in Congress, which had been fighting for a lot of what we're talking about for well over a decade, whose numbers just keep growing, and then after 64, grow even more, are all in many ways more important, because there's a lot in 64. In fact, almost all of it is still not working after Kennedy's death. Medicare is being pushed, and it gets very close, but the conservatives kill it again. So I think sometimes, as impactful as it was, we overestimate how important that was in the end. The most important for me, even more than LBJ, is this kind of impact the civil rights movement was making on changing what the conventional wisdom is in Washington about what the government could do, not only on race, but on much more.
0: You mentioned Ronald Reagan, and for our younger listeners who don't remember the early 1980s or weren't around, what prompted him to move with this rolling back the welfare state agenda, and why was it popular, and how successful was he?
1: I mean, he had been fighting for this for decades, so he was a committed ideologue. He had once been an FDR Democrat, but by the 1950s, he had shifted his position, and he spent time after being a Hollywood actor traveling across the country for General Electric and giving speeches on conservative ideas he was reading in magazines like the National Review, which was a famous conservative magazine. And he really was animated by ideas of the free market, by ideas that what had happened in the first half of the 20th century were ultimately damaging to the United States. States. And he had become also a pretty fierce anti-communist who really, really wanted a tough stance against the Soviet Union and believed that there was always a danger here that whenever government expanded, you were opening the door to socialism or communism. And in 1964, he records a famous spot for the Republican nominee, Senator Barry Goldwater, who loses to Johnson. But Reagan's speech is seen as the best part of that campaign. And it's a speech about these conservative principles. He becomes governor of California, where he often compromises on these issues, but is still fighting to build support for a much more rightward vision of the Republican Party than most Republicans at the time accepted. And in 76, finally, he does it again. He challenges Gerald Ford, who's the president, a Republican, who took over from Richard Nixon when he retired, and he almost wins. And he brings all these voters into the primaries who never voted before, who are very conservative, who most mainstream Republicans like, who are these people? And so he had been fighting, and I think genuinely believed in those principles. But by 80, you have a whole political coalition of the religious right, neoconservatives, Wall Street and business types who have formed a coalition of conservatism around issues like anti-communism and tax cuts that brings him into office. So he's able to really shift the terms of debate and on some areas of policy like taxes and deregulation, really undercut what FDR had done and what LBJ had also tried to build.
2: In the few minutes we have left, I want to make sure we get this one in. We're at a moment now where some of the most fundamental programs within the safety net are facing some pretty significant challenges, fiscal, political, demographic, so on and so forth. As a historian, how do you read where we are right now with these programs?
1: I think we're at if you believe in these programs and you believe they are important to the fabric of the democracy, it's a pretty perilous moment. The truth is, Republicans and the conservative movement have had trouble retrenching a lot of government. What happened since Reagan was in office is one Republican president after another, one Republican Congress after another, had discovered that it's one thing to say you hate government. It's another to actually cut specific programs, which are often enormously popular. And I think, though, in the last couple of years, during the second term of the Trump administration, we're seeing an administration ally with a much more radical Republican coalition in Congress than we have had really in decades. And they're making the progress that others have failed to do. And the example you can look at is Medicaid, where in the budget bill, the famous budget bill that the administration got through, there's really draconian cuts in not only what Democratic states are going to feel, but Republican states as well, that are going to start to kick in starting in the next few months. And so Medicaid is one very stark example of where you can see we are serious right now in terms of being in a moment where this social safety net is eroding fast and is under threat. It's under serious threat. And we will see how elections either change that or entrench that threat.
2: A window of 2 years, 1964 to 1966, that changed what the federal government does for its citizens permanently. And a warning from a historian that what was built over generations can erode fast.
0: After the break, someone who didn't read about that erosion in books, he saw it on the ground in a working class city in a fiscal crisis that nearly destroyed it. Former Congressman and two-time presidential candidate Dennis Kucinich joins us.
3: More of America at 2:50. Due diligence after this.

0: This is America at 250, Due Diligence. Here's Steve Herman and Bill Bernadoni.
1: Before Dennis Kucinich served 16 years in the U.S. House of Representatives before he ran for president twice, before he became one of the most outspoken voices in Congress for the social safety net, there was Cleveland, a city in default, banks refusing to roll over the city's credit unless the mayor sold the publicly owned electric utility, and a 31-year-old mayor who said no.
2: That experience, what it feels like when institutions abandon the people they're supposed to serve, is at the core of everything Kucinich has argued since. For him, this has never been an abstract policy debate. And he joins us now.
1: We're talking a lot on this program about how the Founding Fathers viewed all of these things. 250th anniversary this year. James Madison, Thomas Jefferson were very skeptical of government, especially federal government, getting involved in things from owning businesses to providing social security nets. They just thought that the federal government would be a lot more corrupt than the state governments or the local governments. And they also compared it to what they had seen in England and thought that communities, the church, individuals should be the ones providing services, safety nets to people.
3: Okay, why we pay taxes? I mean, that's a question. I'm very familiar with the waste, fraud, and abuse that exists at local, state, and federal levels. I was able to cut the city budget spending by 10% without reducing services. I'm going to guess that the corruption on a federal level right now, as a matter of percentages, could be, you could probably eliminate 40% of the money that goes to the federal government right now and still be able to provide service, because so much of it goes for waste, for war, for things that don't have anything to do with people's practical aspirations. So let's go back to the question that you raised. What's government about? I do believe that that government which governs least governs best. Right now, we have federal overreach into so many different areas. The federal government in the past, at the beginning of the Trump term, since the beginning of the Trump term, second term, has gone into law enforcement, sending ICE into local communities. Federal government wants to take over elections at a state level, which is really something that deals with the state's rights under the Constitution. Federal government wants to usurp the health and safety policies that are a principal reason why state governments were formed in the first place. The Monsanto case that's before the Supreme Court is a case in point. Federal government right now, they want to take over other countries. Want to take over Greenland and Mexico and Canada and Iran. I mean, where does this end? It is the Lord Acton's principles come into play here. Power corrupts and absolute power corrupts absolutely.
1: The president's defenders would say he came into office vowing to cut the federal government, and he has tried to do that. For example, the Department of Government Efficiency and Elon Musk laying off a lot of federal workers, and a lot of people think it's cut too far. So, you know, and traditionally, Republicans were the ones that were seen as favoring big business, and the Democrats were the party that were advancing these social schemes. Who stands for what these days?
3: Well, you can't tell the players that are on the scorecard, is what they used to say when these vendors would walk up and down the aisles of a baseball game hawking scorecards. Today, you can't tell the players on a scorecard because you don't know where the money's coming from. In some cases, the same money and interest groups are buying off Democrats and Republicans. That basically extinguishes the differences between the two parties. And it's really more of a uniparty system in terms of the outcome. And to go back to a point that you raised a moment ago about the president trying to cut funds, that's not what's happening now. He may have talked about that. And Doge was a grift as well, because a lot of that information, they were grabbing information and finding ways to get it to the private sector. So what about Trump's budget? Well, he's now putting forward a budget for 2027 that includes a 50% increase in spending for war that we will be spending annually. We're just under $1 trillion now. He's going to go to about over $1.5 trillion annually just for war. Now, when that happens, 80% of discretionary spending will go for war. What is this about? And we don't have the money. Worth our national debt is $38 trillion right now and rising. Every single part of the government is being structured so that the rich can get richer. That's it. I mean, it's being structured that way. And, you know, cuts in Medicare and Medicaid, cuts in SNAP benefits, which are aimed at feeding people. I mean, what are they about there? But unlimited money for weapons, unlimited money for bombs, unlimited money to create war.
2: Getting into the social safety net specifically now, and I want to go back to a quote you made on the House floor in 2011. Social Security didn't cause the debt crisis. Social Security had nothing to do with the debt crisis. 15 years later, do you stand by that, that Social Security has absolutely nothing to do with the $38 trillion debt crisis that we're facing right now as a country?
3: Absolutely. I mean, Social Security is another vehicle that's being used to help accelerate the wealth upwards based on changes in the rules that were made in terms of what percentage people are paying on the first, second, and third tranche of money where the Social Security formula kicks in. All they had to do was to take the cap off of that money, which can come under Social Security, the amount of money that would be subject to Social Security tax, and you wouldn't even have any questions about Social Security's viability. They keep on putting more and more stress on Social Security by the way the benefits are distributed and by the way people will escape paying Social Security tax, even if they're making, you know, millions and millions of dollars a year. I mean, everybody should pay a fair share. And I'm not, by the way, I'm not somebody who's per se for taxes. I know how much waste exists in government. I'm not a guy who just says, oh, let's have a tax increase. Baloney. When you know how the money's spent, when you know the government ends up being a racket, you don't want to be, you know, advocating more tax increases. But, you know, Social Security was created in its, you know, in its inception through the Roosevelt administration, because back then there were people who worked their lives, but they didn't have anything to help them out once they were done working. And so you had a lot of people going to what they then called in the vernacular old folks' homes. And, you know, there was even a Little Rascals, it's another generation here, comedy show, which was very poignant, actually, where they had an old granny telling her son, please don't send me to the old folks' home, because people are just discarded in their senior years. So Social Security set up that safety net. And that safety net has worked. It could work better, but it has worked for people since Social Security was created. And now there are people who aren't happy with that. Look, when I was in Congress in the first couple of years, there was talk about partial privatization of Social Security that would play the market. So you'd bet people's retirement security on the stock market, which you see how the market's manipulated. We saw the subprime meltdown. If we'd have had trillions of dollars in Social Security, those would have been lost. People's benefits would have been cut. You know, Social Security is a guarantee that has helped to rescue people from dire poverty. And those people are trying to attack it, who have their own private pension funds, who've played the market successfully. It's just not fair. And don't forget that so many industrial workers saw their pensions cut or totally disappeared, steel, automotive, aerospace, shipping, because the companies went down and they were able to jettison their pension, the pension benefits in bankruptcy court. So look, this system does not treat people well. This system is a racket that keeps the wealth going that way. And there are so many people, so many families just trying to hang in there to make ends meet. And with this war in Iran, which is affecting it's affecting the underlying inflation rate. It's affecting the cost of fuel, gasoline, natural gas, fertilizer, computer chips. The knock-on effect of this is going to put enormous strain on family budgets. And people in Washington are people who just, you know, it's like pass the biscuits, whatever, we're okay. We don't, you know, they can't understand that their responsibility is to the people who put them in there, not to their own wealth and aggrandizement.
1: As you mentioned, this was set up during the administration of Franklin Roosevelt, the Social Security system, the New Deal. We were in the depths of the Great Depression. It worked for a long time because you had enough young people coming into the marketplace, paying into the system, and people didn't live as long as they do now. But now folks are living well into their 90s, and we don't have the number of people coming into the work system that we had before. And a lot of people out there argue the system is headed for disaster, bankruptcy. It is not sustainable. And I also hear that folks like me and Bill, at least, now we need to get through the rest of our lifetimes. We're going to need more than $1 million to just get by. And most people hear that and they just laugh.
3: Well, you know, let's sort this out. First of all, as I indicated earlier, at this moment, Social Security is solid through the year 2034 without any changes. However, after 2034, without any increase in resources, Social Security will go 2034. Social Security will pay about 80% of benefits. Now, that's not sufficient for many people. And that's why I say this is a very easy fix. Well, you're right that there's fewer people paying in, and that's because of the decline of industry in America, which can be restored and should be restored, must be restored. But if you don't have as many people, that's another argument for raising the cap. And you don't have a problem. It's just, it's the way this is structured that creates the crisis. This is government's great at creating self-imposed crises, and a prudent management of the resource of the country would necessarily place the retirement security of the people and the health of the American people as a top priority. We have to keep in mind, well, you point out correctly that people are living longer. They're also part of a consumer economy. You know, 70 people are spending money. We'll say spending whatever they have. And you could make the argument that by raising the cap on Social Security would give people more disposable income at that lower level, and they'll spend the money into circulation, and that helps prime the pump of the economy. So, you know, this is not rocket science. But when ideology enters into it and you say, well, people shouldn't get something for nothing, hey, workers paid into that system for years and years and years, and the chance of them getting a decent fraction of that money back is, you know, it's there, and they should, because they paid in. This isn't a giveaway. And, you know, it goes back to the beginning of our discussion. You know, what's the purpose of government? Is it just to be able to grab money out of people's pockets and give it to somebody else and then, you know, play Santa Claus to the people who already have great resources, and the people who give you money, just kick them to the curb? You know, we have to change the ethos of how we manage a government and for whom the government must first exist.
2: You were quoted in your book, Peace as a Civil Right, A Prayer for America, back in 2003, that joblessness, poverty, hunger, homelessness, and poor health care are all weapons of mass destruction. When you said that, what did you mean by that?
3: Well, you started off, remember, why we went into Iraq. Weapons of mass destruction. It was like a drum. It was a hypnotic meme that you couldn't turn anywhere without hearing weapons of mass destruction. And people heard it so much, they say, well, there must be weapons of mass destruction. We got to get rid of Iraq. It was all a massive lie, and I knew it. So what I did, when they were talking about weapons of mass destruction, the statement that I made that you quoted, was to cause people to focus back on what a country's supposed to be about. You know, and poverty is a weapon of mass destruction. I've seen firsthand the effects that poverty have on people, the degradation. If you don't have a roof over your head, if you don't have food on the table, if you can't pay your utility bills, if you don't have clothes on your back, if your kids can't go to a decent school, I mean, this is what causes a nation to collapse. And it shouldn't happen when a nation has the kind of wealth that America has. It's just that there's this thinking about who deserves the money. This isn't, you know, a meritocracy is all well and good. And anybody who works hard should be able to get ahead, but that doesn't happen today. And so we have to re-inspect the premises of participation in the polity and in the economy.
1: Poverty is a weapon of mass destruction. The government as the employer of last resort, and a system he calls, in his words, a racket that keeps the wealth going that way.
2: After the break, the counterargument from someone who agrees a system is broken but reaches a vastly different conclusion about why and what to do about it. Romina Maccia of the Cato Institute joins us after the break.
0: 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Due diligence. We'll be right back.

0: Real questions. Serious debate. This is America at 250. Due diligence. Here's Steve Herman and Bill Bernadoni.
1: Our final guest today does not align with the left or the right, and she is quick to say so. At the Cato Institute, the guiding principle is liberty, and her argument about the safety net flows directly from that. Not indifference to the poor, a different answer to what actually helps them. Romita Pancia is the Director of Budget and Entitlement Policy at the Cato Institute, the principal author of The Debt Dispatch, a Substack newsletter on fiscal policy that members of Congress actually read, and the co-author of Reimagining Social Security, published in 2025. She has studied how other countries have reformed their retirement systems, and she has a blunt assessment of where the United States is headed if Congress doesn't act. She joins us now.
2: Romina, first of all, you're at the Cato Institute. We're used to, in these sort of shows, talking to people who seem to be quite polarized on either the left or the right, as is the case with, I think, a lot of audience members, too. But Cato Institute is known for being a quote-unquote libertarian think tank. Can you explain what that means to folks out there who are used to the polarization?
3: Well, at Cato, we don't align with any political party. Instead, our vision is one in which every individual has the opportunity to live in a free and open society that allows them to pursue a life of prosperity and meaning in peace. For us at the Cato Institute, liberty is the highest political value, and that's what guides our work and our reform efforts. And we'll work with Republicans or Democrats or independents, depending on who is aligned with us on that value.
2: Some would say that it's the fiscal conservatives that appear to be generally more aligned with the libertarian point of view against sort of a safety net. And critics frame that, of course, as indifference to the poor. How do you describe the actual argument, and where do you think that characterization comes from?
3: I would have a hard time finding anyone who is against the safety net. The question, rather, is not, are you for or against the safety net? It's about what is the most effective way of providing a safety net? What should a safety net accomplish? And then at what level, whether that's what level of government or what level of organization, you know, talking about churches, mutual aid societies, and the like, can that safety net be most effectively provided? I think there's broad agreement that we all live in a community. And part of the value of being in a community is that at times we rely on each other for help and support. But what is the best level at which to receive that support, and what does that support need to look like? So it is a safety net that helps people bounce back instead of trapping them in poverty.
1: So what would your ideal social safety net look like in the United States?
3: So first, the Cato Institute doesn't take positions. Cato Institute employs scholars who take positions. So I can only speak for myself in this regard. And, you know, if you look at what works best for poverty, poverty is a very complex problem. When you look at what helps people rise out of poverty, you may have heard of the success sequence: graduate from high school first, then get a job, get married. If you want to have children after you have a job and you are married. And if you do those things in that sequence, your likelihood of living in poverty is greatly reduced. So a lot of poverty stems from behavioral effects, decision making that undermines people's prospects to be successful. And so with that, is it a correlation? Do we observe people doing the right things and it keeps them out of poverty? Or is it actually something you can prescribe? And there's people differ on how they view that question. In terms of what is most effective for helping people that need a hand up, especially a temporary hand up because they've encountered a bad situation, maybe they've fallen ill. We have lots of examples in U.S. history where mutual aid societies provided more personalized support that was also, importantly, mutual, meaning everyone contributed, and so everyone had a stake in the success of the society. And in turn, if someone needed help, they were seen as a member of the society. That's very different from the impartial, bureaucratized welfare state you see at a government level, especially at the federal government level, where the decision makers that design the support system are so far removed from the actual people and the help that they need that would actually help them get out of poverty, that it can be a lot less effective. So the best safety net is one that's highly localized. It starts with the family and moves from there to the community level, and there can be churches, local nonprofits, as well as mutual aid societies. And then the state and local government would be another level, all of which are preferred over the federal government. There really is no role for the federal government in providing the welfare state. That should be done at a more local level.
2: Romina, there may be a few people listening to this program who actually remember a time when there was no Social Security in the United States. They'd be pretty old by now, and they're probably relying on Social Security. 1935 is when this got introduced. It was a very different America back then. Life expectancies were much shorter. There were more younger workers coming into the workforce. The economy was structured very differently. We had a lot more people working in factories in the agricultural sector. How much does that original design still fit the world it operates in today?
3: It's interesting you bring up Social Security, because it was the first generalized welfare program in the United States. And if you look at the way it was designed, it wasn't designed to be a welfare program, or at least the framers of Social Security didn't want people to think of it that way. So they structured it as an earned benefit with a contributory payroll tax. And the only way you could receive benefits is if you first paid into the program. And that was all done very intentionally, because at that time in 1935, the American people didn't support the federal government providing welfare assistance. This was seen as something that should be done on a family, church, nonprofit, perhaps state and local level. And so this was a really big radical step for the federal government to get involved with welfare provision. And it's the welfare state has only grown from then on. And you make a raise a valid point that the conditions we encountered in 1935, coming out of the Great Depression, they're very different from the way in which our economy works today. And as you mentioned, our demographics have changed significantly. So Social Security is built on this Ponzi-like structure where younger working generations pay the benefits of the older retired generation. And when it first started, it wasn't fully pre-funded. If you look at the first Social Security recipient, and Ida Fuller was her name, she actually lived quite a long time, and she contributed the equivalent in today's dollars of about $23,000 over her lifetime to Social Security, because she started paying in fairly late and then got to collect fairly early. And she ended up collecting more than $500,000 in today's dollars from the program. So the only way that that was possible was that you had many, many more younger workers who were paying the taxes for the program compared to the people collecting. That math has shifted significantly, which makes the program more expensive today. But what's also happened is that the age of eligibility, the so-called retirement age, has not kept up with improvements in life expectancy or longevity. And so you have more people collecting Social Security than in the past, because our society is aging. America's getting older. There are more seniors now than there were in the past compared to younger generations. And then you have those individuals collecting Social Security for longer, because life expectancy now is closer to 78, 80. When the program was started, life expectancy was 64, and you couldn't collect until 65. So it's really not intended to provide people with multiple decades of income support, but rather as sort of a last resort when people were approaching their life expectancy date and could no longer work. One last thing I want to highlight is that it's become so much easier for people to build wealth and financial security for themselves with new technology and tools that allow for auto enrollment, for example, and private retirement accounts, often with matches by their employers, and the invention of target date and other index funds where you don't have to have a financial advisor or be very financially savvy. And so long as you're consistent in saving, you can accumulate significant wealth privately. And the U.S., the amount that Americans have accumulated in 401ks is truly staggering. It's about 140% of GDP, so 1.4 times the size of the U.S. economy in private retirement assets. So that indicates that we don't need Social Security to play as big of a role today because people have become wealthier and it's become much easier to save and accumulate wealth privately.
2: You equated Social Security system to a Ponzi. People go to jail for running Ponzi schemes. Elaborate for a second on why you're calling Social Security a Ponzi scheme.
3: Well, the myth behind Social Security is that you pay in and then you get out. So it's been rhetorically explained as if it was a savings program. And a lot of Americans have bought into that myth. We did a poll, the Cato Institute, with YouGov in August and in December, and about a quarter, 25% of Americans believe that they have a private savings account at the Social Security Administration. But it's in fact a pay-as-you-go program. Today's benefits are not based on previous taxes paid that were saved and invested, like those that quarter of Americans believe is the case, but rather all of the money going to seniors who receive benefits today is coming directly out of the paychecks of today's workers. It's the payroll taxes and, to a smaller amount, the taxes on benefits that finance Social Security's benefit. And Social Security now is already borrowing in order to pay full benefits because those taxes are no longer sufficient, as the number of workers paying into the program has declined from about 16 in 1950 to now fewer than 3 workers for every retiree. So the tax right now is at 12.4% of payroll. And if we raise that tax in order to pay full benefits over the long term, it would have to go up to more than 17% of payroll. So that would be a massive tax increase. But it just gives you an idea for how unfunded Social Security is. So you can think of it as a legalized Ponzi scheme because the government, you know, doesn't go bankrupt. Especially the U.S. government can just print its own money. But the way that it can default, you know, on the value of debt is by reducing the nominal value by inflating the currency. So that's what governments tend to do over the long term if they don't live within their means. With Social Security, the way it works is that all of the benefits paid out are paid by younger workers today. So it is dependent on the next generation of, you will, investors in the program in order to pay out benefits. It's not funded. It's a pay-as-you-go program. And that's not unlike a Ponzi scheme where early investors make out like bandits because they're getting their returns from the next generation of investors. But that can only work for so long as you have more and more new individuals coming in to pay into the program. Once that pyramid flips upside down, which is what we're seeing with Social Security now, you run out of other people's money. But unlike private Ponzi scheme, this is actually legalized and therefore it won't collapse until, you know, we hit trust fund exhaustion, at which case a point there could be automatic benefit cuts, but most likely Congress will either borrow the money, tax more money, or do whatever it takes to keep the scheme alive, because it's so politically popular that politicians will do just about anything to continue to pay and in many cases increase the generosity of Social Security benefits.
1: Why do you think that Congress hasn't acted in terms of putting forward significant reforms to save the trust fund from being depleted in, I think it's 2034, I believe? Why haven't they acted yet?
3: So they have acted and made things worse. Last year, Congress passed on a bipartisan basis an expansion in Social Security benefits for state and local pensioners. that was unfunded, that pulled the trust fund depletion date forward. And then President Trump last July signed into law the One Big Beautiful Bill Act. The goal of the administration was initially to eliminate taxes on Social Security benefits. They weren't able to do that through reconciliation, this special political process where they don't need to work with Democrats and can pass laws on a partisan basis. So what they did instead is find a workaround by increasing the standard deduction for seniors, which offset their Social Security benefit taxes. And that further reduced the duration that the trust fund is able to borrow to continue to pay full benefits. And now the date is actually moved up to 2032.
2: Three guests, a historian who showed us how the safety net was built, a former congressman who fought to protect it, and an economist who argues that protecting it means changing it fundamentally and soon. The debate over the social safety net is, at its core, a debate about what we owe each other and what we can afford to promise.
1: I'm Bill Bernadoni.
2: I'm Steve Herman. This is America at 250 Due Diligence.
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1: Portions of this program are recorded at WUMS Radio in Oxford, Mississippi. For Steve Herman, I'm Bill Bernadoni. Thank you for listening, and we'll see you again next time as we continue discussing the ideas and principles that shape America at 250.

0: 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We exponentiate. Euler's number raised to not 0.883 is 2.418. Multiply by 1,000 to result 2,418. 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Multiply 25. 5 by 9 is 45. 5 by 1 is 5, and 4 is 9. 5 by 8 is 40. 5 by 2 is 10, and 4 is 14. 20 by 9 is 180. 20 by 1 is 20, and 10 is 30. 20 by 8 is 160. 20 by 2 is 40, and 10 is 50. Sum 70,475. 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
1: And welcome to another invigorating episode of Whiskey Before Breakfast. I am Mando Richard, and whether you're listening in Pittsburgh or West Virginia or Tennessee or McKeesport or Newark, Delaware, to the Roots Program, I welcome you to another extravaganza. I sure hope you'll enjoy today's show. We'll start off on the liquored up side of the family like we usually do. We'll close down on the gospel side of the family like we usually do. And in between, as I like to say, chaos shall reign. Hey, let's go back to 1969 for Wanda Jackson.

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Why you listen to Pittsburgh's The Early Maze play Shaking Down the Acorns from their 2022 record Prettiest Blue? I'll tell you about our liquored up set of music, which we began Whiskey Before Breakfast Radio or the Rooster Program, depending on where you are listening. Wanda Jackson from back in 1969 got us started with Please Don't Sell My Daddy No More Wine. That's from a record titled The Happy Side of Wanda. Came out on Capitol, the set in 1969. Then we heard three things from 2026. Sad Daddy from Down in the Ozarks gave us Bootlegger from their new record Ozark Shine. Then after the PSA, Dave Minnenberg gave us I've Got the Keys from his new record Keep on Keeping On. And then the Old Crow Medicine Show gave us Rye Whiskey from their new record Union Made.

why you listen to the White Top Mountain Band, joined by Albert Hash on the fiddle. Played Did You Ever See the Devil, Uncle Joe? From a compilation of their music from 1976-1983. Let me tell you about that last set of music you just heard on Whiskey Before Breakfast Radio or the Roots program. We start off with the Blues Orphans doing Hey Alexa from their 2024 album Who Ate My Sandwich. Then Joel Mavis gave us If Wishes Were Horses from his 1992 record Short Stories. Then we had two new things, Aldous Harding doing San Francisco from a record she just put out called Train on the Island. It's not the traditional Train on the Island that you might be thinking of. She's a young lady from New Zealand who makes her records in England. Aldous Harding, San Francisco. And then the Greasy Wheels gave us Love is a Crime Scene from their new record, We Come, We Go. And rumor has it that will be their last record. How could I resist that title, Love is a Crime Scene?

in the spirit of eclecticness. Is that even a word, eclecticness? Anyway, you're listening to Scottish fiddler Chris Stout and harpist Catriona McKay do Singing Sands from a record they put out in the UK last year called A Love for All Seasons. And that's what you'll listen to while I tell you about those four new American songs you just heard on Whiskey Before Breakfast Radio or The Roots Program, depending on where you're listening. We start off with Doug Rohr doing a new version of Rutherford and Foster's 6 Months Ain't Long. And that's from Doug Rohr's 2026 record, Songs I Learned at My Mother's Knee. They came out on Patuxent. And then Diane Cole gave us Carolina Wren from her 2026 Happy Fish record, Strangely in Tune. Then Poi Rogers, who in real life are Carolyn Sills and Gerard Egan, gave us When Begonias Came Back to Capitola. That's from their new record, Whirligig. And Ken Whitley gave us At the End of the Day from his new record, Keep Going.

Well, as I think you know, I'm thrilled that Farris and Jason Romero have a new record coming out. It's called These Are the Days That Turn Into Years. I believe it's due out on June 12th. And here is as close as a theme song or title song, whatever. These Are the Days from that very record.

0: And David G. Smith's River Gonna Talk from his record Witness Trees will take us up to the mid-show station break. And before that, as I said, you heard Ferris and Jason Romero doing These Are the Days. Thanks for tuning in. We'll be back with more great music.
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0: And now, my friends, it's time for the second hour of Whiskey Before Breakfast Radio, or the Roots Program, depending on where you are listening. And we're going to start the second hour with a set of, well, I'm pretty sure it's all traditional, or at least older music. Going to start off with a Welsh band, Triban, who were active in the late 1960s and early 1970s, doing a version of The Cotton Mill Girls.

old folkies never die, we just get radio shows. In the background, to listen to Moondy Cline and Jimmy Gaudreau play Fisher's Hornpipe from their 2012 record, Home from the Mills. That's what you'll listen to while I tell you about that five-song set of old folk music you just heard here on Whiskey Before Breakfast Radio or the Roots Program. We start off with Welsh band Triban doing Cotton Mill Girls. And they were active in Wales in the late 1960s and early 1970s. That's from a compilation of their work called Harmony. And then Hetty West sang Pity Me All Day. That's from a record called Getting Folk Out of the Country that she and Bill Clifton put out many, many years ago. Then you heard Pete Seeger singing, Bruce Molsky fiddling, and Tony Trushka banjoing to Leather Wing Bat, an old traditional lullaby. And then Elizabeth Mitchell did another traditional lullaby, Buckeye Jim. And that's from her 2006 record, You're My Little Bird. And the Trushka, Molsky, and Seeger thing was from a record called Territory that came out in 2008. And we closed down with something sort of silly, Bert Jansch. Doing a Come Sing Me a Happy Song to Prove We Can All Get Along the Bumpy, Long, and Dusty Road. Whew. And that was from the Squid and the Whale movie soundtrack from 2005. Bert Jansch and Come Sing Me a Happy Song to Prove We Can All Get Along the Lumpy, Bumpy, Long, and Dusty Road from back in 1969. Okay, I think I've got some more good old folk music. If I push this button, I think we're going to hear Doc Watson's from about 1962.

whiner, tried and true. He's done about everything there is to do. He's worked on freighters, he's worked in bars. He's worked on farms, he's worked on cars. And it was white pork that put that look in his eye. You know the one grown men get when they need to cry. And we sat down on the curb to rest. And his head just fell down on his chest. And he said, every single day it gets just a little bit harder to handle. And yet he lost the thread and his mind got cluttered and the words just rolled off down the gutter. Well, he was elevator man in a cheap hotel in exchange for the rent on a one-room cell. And he was old in years beyond his time. No thanks to the world or the white port wine. So he said, son, he always called me son. He said, life for you has just begun. And then he told me a story that I had heard before. How he fell in love with a Dallas whore. He could cut through the years to the very night it ended in a whorehouse fight. She turned his last proposal down in favor of being a girl about town. And it has been 17 years riding line, and he ain't been straight none of the time. It's too many days of fighting the weather. It's too many nights of not being together. So he died.

when they went through his personal effects. In amongst the stubs from the welfare checks was a crumbling picture of a girl in a door, an address in Dallas, and nothing more. So the welfare people provided the priest and a couple from the mission down the street sang Amazing Grace. No one cried, except some lady in black way off to the side. And we all left and she was standing there with a black veil covering her silver hair. And a one-eyed John said her name was Alice and she used to be a whore in Dallas. Let him roll, Lord, let him roll.

the background, you're listening to fiddler James Brine and guitarist Carl Jones play Cleveland's March to the White House from their 2011 Dizzyville record, Cricket's Lullaby. That's what you'll listen to while I tell you about that last set of music you just heard on Whiskey Before Breakfast Radio or the Roots Program. We start off with Doc Watson, back in 1962, doing the old wooden rocker from Doc Watson and Greatest Folk City. Came out of Sugar Hill in 2001, but it was recording of a 1962 concert. Then Uncle Dave Megan from the late 1920s, early 1930s, gave us Buddy, Once You Roll Down the Line. I played it from Harry Smith's old 1955 Folkways anthology, American Folk Music. And then Jim Hurst gave us She's Your Problem Now. Excuse me for laughing and coughing at the same time. She's Your Problem Now from his new record, Travels in Time, on Pinecastle. And then the last thing we heard in the set was Carolyn Randall Williams doing Let Him Roll, her contribution to that tribute to Guy Clark's old number one revisited. His old record, Old Number One. They put out a record called Old Number One Revisited. And she sang Let Him Roll. Oh, let's see. Come up next, I push the right button, you're going to hear a young lady. She's a college student, and she's a very interesting singer and songwriter. Her name's Chia Dagenhart.

In the background, you're listening to a band called Burns Pirro. It's made up of Mark Pirro and Michael Burns and some of their family members and friends. And they're playing Lost Indian for you from their new record, Browns Creek. Now, what were the two tracks you heard just before that? Gia Dagenhart gave us Lift from her 2025 record, Artifact. And then you heard from Sarah Cahoon, C-A-H-O-O-N-E, and a 2026 single of hers called Say Something. Back to Burns Pirro.

0: I have really had a great time. You're on Whiskey Before Breakfast Radio, or the Roots program, depending on where you are listening. I hope you have enjoyed the show, too. Let me tell about our gospel set, then I'll skedaddle on out of here. We start off with Mahalia Jackson doing Thomas A. Dorsey's I'm Gonna Live the Life I Sing About in My Song. I played it from a compilation of her music that came out in 1991 called Gospel, Spirituals, and Hymns. Then Randy Travis gave us Keep Your Lure in the Water from his old record Rise and Shine, which I think came out in 2002. And then we had one with a fishing imagery, so we had another one. The Holmes Brothers, Jesus Got His Hooks in Me, from their Speaking in Tongues record, which came out in 2001. Then Andy and Monique of Crow's Pasture did a wonderful version of that old hymn, Come Thou Fount of Every Blessing. And that was a single they put out in 2021. Then the Captain's Crew gave us People Get Ready from their 2017 record, Beyond the Sunset. Thanks, everybody, for having tuned in today. I really appreciate your ears, and I really hope you enjoyed the show. I am Mando Richard, and I really look forward to seeing you again next week on your radio. 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
0: 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First Friday's on Penn, the Allegheny Observatory, the Allegheny County Summer Concert Series, Pittsburgh Banjo Club, and lots of other things. Now let's take a quick look over at the music calendar. Tonight, at Spirit Hall at 8 p.m., is Turnover with Narrowhead and She's Green. Thursday, the 11th at Spirit, again, it's Desert Sharks, Century 3, The Elastics, and Blot. 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Yes, ancient, if you will, movie technology. It goes back, or think of them as moving panoramas in front of a lamp. And on Saturday the 13th at the Thunderbird at 8 p.m. it's Deer Tick. And Sunday the 14th at 8 p.m. at the Bottle Rocket is Born Without Bones with Secret Tunnel and Mino Pino. 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Submit notices at least 2 weeks in advance of the event date and be sure to include the venue, artist name, or event title, date, time, and a short description.

I am Amanda Richard, and this is the Black Diamond Show. Yes, we've got about, another 54 minutes of bluegrass to bring you. Well, we've got some great stuff for you. Hey, let's go ahead and start right off. Here's something from the Cody Norris Show.

In the background, you're listening to Thistletown, a track written by John Reichman's fiddler, Greg Spatz, from John Reichman and the Jaybirds' 2017 record, On That Other Green Shore. And that's what you'll listen to while I tell you what happened in that first set of music here on the Black Diamond Show. I said we were going to start with Cody Norris, and I pushed the wrong button. Instead, we started with Daylene Vincent. Moon Shines on the Still, a new single of theirs. That's okay. I like that song, too. Then went back to 1964 for the Kentucky Colonels. There Ain't Nobody Gonna Miss Me When I'm Gone. I think that was recorded at the 1964 Newport Folk Festival. And then we heard from the Cody Norris Show from 2021 and The Shade of the Big Buffalo from their first Rebel record, All Suited Up. Then we went to 2024 for Liam Purcell and Cane Mill Road doing Heart of Stone from their record, Yellow Line. And the last thing in the set was something you won't hear on any other radio station anywhere, except for stations that air the Black Diamond Show. John Prine, along with the New Grass Revival, doing an old Carter Family song, Lulu Walls. Yeah, and that's from a record that John Prine and the New Grass Revival put out in 1986 called German Afternoons.

Let's go back to 1963. Here comes Jim and Jesse doing one of their favorites at the Newport Folk Festival, as I said, in 1963.

Just as Quentin Fisher starts his mandolin break, I need to talk to you. In the background, listening to Isaac Ellis Schwartz and his band, Due South, a foxtrot. And this is from his new record, Black Oak Ridge. And I really was enjoying Isaac on the banjo and Emily Roeder on the fiddle, trading things back and forth. And in the background now, Samuel Zolas playing the guitar, along with Quentin Fisher on the mandolin and Michael Johnson on the bass. Now, what was that last set of music you just heard on the Black Diamond Show? We start off with Jim and Jesse and the Virginia Boys doing Sweet Little Miss Blue Eyes from back in 1963 at the Newport Folk Festival. Then we heard the Lilly Brothers and Don Stover do When the Saints Go Marching In, which I think was originally recorded by Ray Davis on his Wango label in the 1950s, but I bought it in 1970 from that county record, the early recordings of the Lilly Brothers. Then Blue Highway gave us a live version of one of their big hits, Through the Window of a Train, live at East Tennessee State University. And then Tony Trischka featuring the Gibson Brothers gave us Down in the Willow Garden. And the last thing was a new single from the Grascals, Memories I Ain't Missing. Well, here comes an absolute classic from Larry Sparks. I will use it before we get into the straight-up gospel set.

That was our exciting gospel set. Hope you enjoyed it here on the Black Diamond Show. We started that set off with Larry Sparks doing The Last Suit You Wear. Now, I'm not quite sure whether I count that as a gospel song or not, but I love the line in about that last suit you wear won't have any pockets. And then Rescue Junction did Better Off a Beggar. And then Authentic Unlimited did Little Eyes. And then Darren and Brooke Aldridge from their new record did When He Beckons Me Home to Stay. And the last thing on the set was Russell Moore, Dale Ann Bradley, John Miller, Dale Perry, and a cast of probably about a dozen people doing Sailing On. That's from a Rural Rhythm compilation called Look to the Light, Songs of Faith, that came out in 2021. Well, I am Mando Richard. Thank you all so much for having tuned in today. I look forward to seeing you again next week on your radio.

0: Thank you, Richard, for another great 3 hours of music. And welcome to Bueller Street. My name is Mr. K. And we're going to play some Woody Guthrie covers today. I think we have three Woody Guthrie covers and one original. And another just a more selection of music here. So we'll get started before I trip over my tongue anymore.
1: I pledge allegiance to the flag of the multinational corporations and to the profit for which they stand, one interlocking directorate under no government, indivisible, with monopoly and cheap labor for all.

0: And you're listening to Beeler Street on WRCT Pittsburgh. This is Mr. K, and we started our show at 2. I was a little out of it. I ran into the studio at the last minute, so now I've managed to calm my butt down, and we'll get going here. That was The Missing Cousins with a Woody Guthrie cover of I Ain't Got No Home, but they also put in some of their some lyrics from an unpublished Woody Guthrie song called Old Man Trump in there, kind of as an extra verse. And speaking of Old Man Trump, the next song is dedicated to him.
1: My dad gave me a dollar bill because I'm his smartest son, and I swapped it to Mort for 2 shiny quarters because 2 is more than 1. And then I took the 2 quarters and I traded them to Lou for 3 dimes. I guess he don't know that 3 is more than 2. And then just along come old Blind Bates. And just cause he can't see, he gave me 4 nickels for my 3 dimes. 4 is more than 3. And then I took the nickels to Hiram Coombs down at the seed feed store, and the fool gave me 5 pennies for them. 5 is more than 4. And then I went and showed my dad. He got red in the cheeks and closed his eyes and shook his head.

And we just heard Taj Mahal there. And before that, another song by the Missing Cousins, along with some a little snip by Shel Silverstein. And coming up next, we have our new music set. So we're going to have three new songs. And before we get into that, though, let's do some, let's see, some announcements here. 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And right now we have a song from Olivia and Sonny Persky, cover of 16 Tons, and then after that, instrumental called Black Sea Waltz by Rudy Ann Cohen, and then George Highfill after that with I'm Not Making a Living. So let's get started with those.

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You just heard the opening track from They Might Be Giants, Flood, from 1990, as they say, on the track. And let's do a few promos here. Some of the other shows on WRCT include 8 Miles High on Tuesdays at 9 p.m. 8 Miles High, and when you touch down, you'll find it a stranger than known. 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Pull up a chair, it's Breakfast for Dinner. 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And we're going to get into some more music here coming up. We have another small track from They Might Be Giants and Pete Seeger, little Public Enemy and James Brown, and we're going to start off with Black Pumas.

And that was from the Muppets soundtrack, one of the Muppet movies there. It was a pretty good transition from the Ramones into Singing Chickens. I really, really like that one. And before that, we heard Kanon with America, and another one we play often. And we're going to get into another, we have another short They Might Be Giants song. Also, a Woody Guthrie song, actual Woody Guthrie, not a cover. And then some Cat Stevens, Pointer Sisters, and Robert Cray to finish up the show. But let's get going here.

42, I was a member of a good platoon. We were on maneuvers in Louisiana one night by the light of the moon. The captain told us to ford a river, that's how it all begun. We were knee-deep in the big muddy, the big fool says to push on. The sergeant said, sir, are you sure this is the best way back to the base? Sergeant, go on, I forded this river about a mile above this place. It'll be a little soggy, but just keep slogging, we'll soon be on dry ground. We were waist deep in the big muddy, the big fool says to push on. Well, the sergeant said, sir, with all this equipment, no man'll be able to swim.

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Well, I'm not going to point anymore, I'll leave that for yourself.

0: over his head, we're waist deep in the big muddy. The big fool says to push on.
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2: We, the American people, are enormously wealthy. You know that? Who owns all of those trees in the national forest? This is not a rhetorical question. We do. Who owns all of that offshore oil you read about in the newspaper, huh? We do. Who owns all of those minerals under the federal lands? We do. It's public property, you know. But we elect people to go to Washington. Who are those assholes? What have we gotten ourselves into now? They go to Washington, they lease off what we own, public property, to private companies to sell us back our own stuff for the sake of a greasy buck. That's dumb.

And that was our the original Woody Guthrie in our set today. We also did three covers. And Beeler Street is, is on Wednesdays at 2 o'clock, and we do have a rerun that kind of happens on Tuesdays at 2 o'clock, so you can listen to it both times. And Beale Street is also brought to you by the numbers 8, 6, 4, and 7.

0: 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I'm Mr. K, and I'll see you next week.
1: Oligarchies promote huge economic inequality and tend to support authoritarianism. They must be challenged by the resistance for there to be genuine democratic revival. Resistance must stop a rising authoritarian from weaponizing the state. Support for the values of democracy can jumpstart organizing the resistance. Mobilizing civil society can begin to fill the void left by institutions that Trump has captured, including the Congress, the Supreme Court, and the Republican Party.
2: That's John Shattuck, and this is Alternative Radio. I'm David Barsamyan. This edition of AR features John Shattuck on resistance. In a time when scoundrels abound and corruption is rife, the need for resistance is critical. This is no time for fence-sitting and twiddling thumbs. Throughout history, people have fought and defeated autocracy by organizing with allies to challenge, disrupt, and roll back unfair rule. We are in such a moment now, as power is being centralized and the rule of law and decency are being undermined. The odds may seem too difficult, but perseverance and collective action can be effective. Through resistance, authoritarian rule can be rolled back. Historian Howard Zinn reminds us, the power of tyranny is overestimated and can be overcome by the unity and the determination of apparently powerless people. Our guest today is John Shattuck. He's President Emeritus of the Central European University and Professor of the Practice in Diplomacy at the Fletcher School of Law and Diplomacy at Tufts University. He spoke at Boston University in December. And now, John Shattuck.
1: It's a great privilege to be here, and above all, a great privilege to be invited and an honor to give the Howard Zinn Memorial Lecture this year. Howard Zinn is an iconic figure for many of us. His monumental People's History of the United States is full of stories of political oppression and resistance. In fact, that's the entire topic. The most famous, of course, is the American Revolution, which I join Howard Zinn in believing has not yet been completed and is still being fought by the people. He urged the people to keep on resisting. And when we organize with one another, he wrote in A People's History, when we get involved, when we stand up and speak out together, we can create a power that no government can suppress. So I want to pay tribute tonight to Howard Zinn's achievement in getting us to recognize that history, in the end, is written by ordinary people doing extraordinary things. The introduction to the latest edition of A People's History points to the core Zinn belief that, and I quote, change comes from below, from people resisting and organizing, workers going on strike, consumers boycotting, soldiers saying no to illegal orders, and that we cannot rely on leaders, but instead have to rely on our individual and collective actions to support the values of liberty and justice for all. Today's resistors draw inspiration from the civil rights movement with its deep roots here at BU. Martin Luther King studied here and was influenced by the nonviolent resistance philosophy of Howard Thurman and Mahatma Gandhi. It was here that King learned about the moral force of nonviolence that he later put at the center of the great movement of ordinary people doing extraordinary things, like Rosa Parks and the Montgomery bus boycott, who resisted oppression by refusing to cooperate with the oppressor. So, with that introduction, now let's turn to the situation today. We'll begin with the counter-revolution that's transforming democracy into authoritarianism in the U.S. and Europe. I'll look at how this got started, review the playbook that the new authoritarians are using, then focus on what can be done to build up the resistance. So we're now a year into the second coming of Donald Trump as president. Trump has asserted, to be very simple about it, new presidential powers to weaponize the government against anyone who opposes him, to rule by executive decree, to use the presidency to enrich and aggrandize himself, and to act with total impunity in defiance of the rule of law. Now, authoritarianism, a big word, is defined as the assertion of unlimited authority at the expense of freedom. Most white middle-class Americans today have not experienced this kind of authoritarianism, and many people in positions of power who should know better are eager to appease a rising authoritarian because they think this will protect their interests. So before we go any further, let's look at why appeasement doesn't work. Maria Ressa, the Philippine journalist who won a Nobel Peace Prize in 2022 for her courageous reporting about a brutal dictatorship in the Philippines, explained it this way. Appeasement will only make an authoritarian stronger. The power of citizens to resist a rising dictator will never be greater than it is today. So to keep rising,

electoral process that might restrain his power. This is what Donald Trump is trying to do by Republican gerrymandering and voter suppression, and the resistance must organize to stop him. Many people don't realize that the basic elements of the strategy that Trump is following today were written 15 years ago in Hungary by Viktor Orban, Trump's favorite authoritarian. Orban took over Hungary in 2010 by winning a democratic election and then transforming a democracy into an authoritarian state. Orban is really Trump's political guide and the author of the original authoritarian playbook that Trump is following today. In fact, Steve Bannon declares that, quote, Orban was Trump before Trump was Trump, and tells us to study the rise of Orban in order to understand the rise of Trump. So let's do that. The story of Orban's rise begins at the end of the Cold War when the Berlin Wall came down in 1989 and authoritarian communist regimes were swept out of Hungary and the rest of Eastern Europe. What seemed impossible suddenly happened. The forces propelling democracy suddenly seemed unstoppable. East-West political barriers collapsed, elections and market economies sprang up, the Soviet Union dissolved, and a new global economy began to take over. These changes led one optimistic observer at the time to predict the end of history with democracy as the final form of government. But of course, this was too good to be true. Darker forces were at work, and they were producing very different kinds of changes. With economic globalization taking over, companies began moving factories overseas. Market economies began slashing social spending. Economic inequality grew rapidly between the new oligarchs created by globalization and the rest of the people. Refugees began flooding into Europe from the Middle East and into the U.S. from Central America, and a huge backlash against the disruptive changes turned into reactionary populism and racist politics. New authoritarians began to emerge in Europe just about this time, first in Yugoslavia in the early 1990s, where Slobodan Milosevic fanned the flames of ethnic and religious conflict into the first genocide in Europe since the Second World War. In Russia in the early 2000s, where Vladimir Putin built a corrupt nationalist regime based on a new Russian oligarchy. In Hungary in the 2010s, where Viktor Orban undermined democratic institutions. And eventually in the U.S. after 2016, where Donald Trump began to emulate Viktor Orban. I had a front row seat to all this. I was Assistant Secretary of State for Human Rights in the early 1990s, and I witnessed the genocide in Yugoslavia, and I worked to stop the war. And then as Ambassador to the Czech Republic in the late 1990s, I saw the positive side of the decade, the transformation of an authoritarian state into a democracy. Then, as president of Central European University in Budapest in the 2010s, I watched Viktor Orban turn a new democracy back into an authoritarian state. So what can we learn from this to help us understand what's happening now in the U.S.? In Hungary, people had been left behind by globalization. The financial crisis of 2008 hit them hard, and many began to feel they were actually worse off than they had been under communism. Hungarian politics were deeply divided between a rural population and an urban elite who dominated the country. This set the stage for Orban. And in 2009, he began attacking the elites and promising, yes, he did it first, to make Hungary great again. He railed against refugees, calling them a threat to Christian civilization. He vowed to protect Hungarians from foreigners and people of other races and religions, and he created a new tribal identity politics that swept him into power. Does this sound familiar?

0: Orbán's playbook for accumulating power was deployed in Hungary 15 years ago, and it became the blueprint for Trump's Project 2025. Here's the playbook. Take over your party and enforce discipline by using threats and intimidation to stamp out dissent. Build your base by appealing to hatred and racism and branding minorities and immigrants as dangers to society and demonizing your opponents as enemies of the people. Use misinformation and lies to justify what you're doing. Use your election to claim unlimited power. Centralize your power by dismantling and replacing the civil service. Redefine the rule of law as the rule by your executive decree. Eliminate checks and balances and separation of powers by taking over the legislature, the courts, the media, and civil society. Create a new oligarchy to fund your party and run the economy, and intimidate and subdue the public into believing all this is necessary and resistance is futile. This was all done by Viktor Orban and is now being copied by Donald Trump. When earlier this year Trump began attacking universities in the U.S., I wasn't surprised. I'd seen this before when I was on the receiving end of attacks by Orban when I was president of CEU. So why do authoritarians attack universities? Because academic freedom threatens their power to control the national narrative. Orban targeted CEU because it threatened his narrative about the Holocaust in Hungary. Orban had made himself popular with his nationalist supporters by declaring that the Holocaust was imposed on Hungarians by the Germans, and he even built a monument at the center of Budapest to commemorate that. But Hungary had been an ally of Germany in World War II, and authoritative academic research showed that Hungarians themselves carried out the Holocaust in Hungary. Orban demanded that CEU revise this research. We refused and drew a red line to protect our academic freedom. Two other targets of Orban's censorship were gender studies and migration studies, subjects later also targeted by Trump at U.S. universities. Again, at CEU, we refused to be censored. We were able to protect our academic freedom because CEU was not funded by the Hungarian government. But other universities were vulnerable, and Orban brought them under his control. Today, Donald Trump is trying to do exactly the same thing to U.S. universities. He's using federal funding of research as a weapon to coerce them to pay penalties for alleged but unproven and unrelated violations of law. And to avoid the cutoff of funds, universities are being pressured to surrender their autonomy to Trump. Under this scheme, Trump has made himself the academic dealmaker-in-chief, a position he obviously relishes. Regulation by academic dealmaking is a total violation of constitutional, statutory, and administrative law. It deprives a university of its right to due process. It violates the university's First Amendment rights. It circumvents the civil rights laws enacted by the Congress. And it makes new rules for universities in violation of administrative law. Now, Trump's deal-making agreements really are nothing more, therefore, than the products of a big extortion scheme. Columbia was unfortunate to be the first university coerced into this scheme, and other universities later negotiated their own deals. Harvard took a different approach. Bolstered by a healthy endowment, it took what was clearly a risk in challenging Trump's demands in court. It won all aspects of its case at the district court level. The judge ruled that Trump could not restrict Harvard's competitive research funding, quote, in retaliation for the university's exercise of its First Amendment rights or on any purported grounds of discrimination without complying with civil rights law. Trump now has another scheme to control universities, a so-called compact with the government. In August, the administration offered preferential funding to any university that agreed to comply with the Trump agenda. In some ways, the compact scheme is even worse than the deal-making scheme. It's more intrusive on academic freedom. For example, it requires a university to abolish any academic unit that, and I quote, belittles conservative ideas, close quote, and it requires universities to use completely undefined objective standards for admissions, all subject to Justice Department oversight and enforcement. In a show of collective resistance, seven universities have now declined the compact proposal, and two dozen other universities, I'm happy to say including BU, have signed an amicus brief supporting Harvard's lawsuit against Trump. Now, Harvard's case illustrates an important element of the overall resistance, resisting the authoritarian in court. In Trump's first 6 months, 337 cases were filed challenging his authoritarian actions. Federal judges ruled against him in 165 cases, and the administration defied court oversight in 57 cases. Trump has repeatedly attacked the federal courts and has often defied their rulings. While the lower federal courts have restrained some of his authoritarian actions, the Supreme Court has yet to rule against Trump in a major case challenging his authoritarian rule. We shall soon see how that turns out. Before drawing lessons from all this, let's briefly review the record over the past year of Trump's actions that follow the authoritarian playbook first written by Viktor Orban. Weaponizing the federal government to target critics and opponents, defying the Constitution, federal judges, laws, and congressional appropriations, deploying federal troops to cities to intimidate people, using police state tactics to round up immigrants, carrying out mass firings of career civil servants and scientists, coercing law firms and universities to make extortionate payments, challenging the legitimacy of elections and the certification of results, and spreading disinformation and lies to persuade and confuse the public about all of this. So, enough of what's happening. Now let's talk about how to build up the resistance. What lessons should we take into account? The first big lesson is that populist rebellions, like the ones I've been talking about, can shake up democracy. Rebellion starts as a reaction to a major series of disruptive events, like economic collapse or globalization, and it demands response to its grievances. Where does this lead? It can lead to democratic revival, as it did in the U.S. in the 1930s under Roosevelt during the Great Depression, or it can lead to authoritarianism, as it did in Hungary in the 2010s under Orban and now in the U.S. under Trump. Now, populism can be steered toward democratic revival by building left-right coalitions for fairness on demands like affordability, health care, and housing. There are historical examples of this, like the 19th century farmer labor coalition that brought together urban workers, white farmers, and black sharecroppers, and led to the progressive movement and the New Deal in the 20th century. On the other hand, there are bad examples of where populism can lead, demanding new leaders to revitalize the economy who support oligarchies, like the 19th century robber barons and the tech titans of today. Oligarchies promote huge economic inequality and tend to support authoritarianism. They must be challenged by the resistance for there to be genuine democratic revival. So a second lesson is that democracy is a patriotic cause, and the national flag must be reclaimed. In the Orban-Trump playbook, the authoritarian hijacks the flag. And in some earlier resistance movements, for example, against the war in Vietnam, the flag was rejected by resistors as a symbol of the very regime they were challenging. But the flag of democracy is a symbol of the rule of law, of a society built on human rights and freedoms, and flying the flag has been a major feature of this year's No Kings protests across America. It stands for defending democratic values against authoritarian attack. So a third lesson is that resistance must stop a rising authoritarian from weaponizing the state. Opponents are being attacked with criminal penalties like prosecution, regulatory penalties like tax audits, educational penalties like the denial of research funding, political penalties like harassment investigations, physical penalties like the withdrawing of police or Secret Service protection. Any institution that's targeted, for example, a university or a law firm or a media company, should resist and not try to appease the authoritarian. And those that aren't immediately targeted should join the resistance, both to protect themselves and to protect democracy. So last month's elections showed that there's already a high level of political resistance to the Trump-Orban playbook. And underlying the election results are polls that reveal an overwhelming majority of Americans continue supporting the very values that are under attack by the authoritarian. In the face of Trump's decrees, Americans report that their most important values continue to be freedom and fairness. And a poll by the National Opinion Research Center at the University of Chicago shows that huge bipartisan majorities endorse as fundamental the right to vote, to equal opportunity, to freedom of speech, to racial equality, and to the protection of personal data. Support for the values of democracy can jumpstart organizing the resistance. Mobilizing civil society can begin to fill the void left by institutions that Trump has captured, including the Congress, the Supreme Court, and the Republican Party. The challenge is to develop a nonviolent strategy for legally disrupting authoritarian rule. Civil society groups in the U.S., like Indivisible, are charting a path for this. Their strategy has five key elements. The first element is organizing local resistance groups from the bottom up in every state, blue states and red, across race, class, generation, and geography throughout the country. The second element is developing networks to reach people in the pillars of society, government, business, labor, law, education, media, culture, religion, to persuade them to stop yielding to the regime's authoritarian demands. The third element is nonviolent advocacy in support of vulnerable people and institutions targeted by the regime for intimidation, retribution, detention, or extortion. For example, immigrants, universities, media, law firms, public officials, and others. And the fourth element is using nonviolent tactics to reduce the power of the regime and its enablers, strikes, boycotts, and other forms of economic or political non-cooperation, like those that were used in the civil rights movement. And the fifth element is training local resistance groups to avoid violence and to de-escalate any confrontations with antagonists or regime supporters. So today, grassroots organizations like Indivisible, Public Citizen, and 5051 are connecting neighbors and organizing them into thousands of local groups across the country. The groups meet regularly and plan actions like lobbying officials, commenting on social media, criticizing authoritarian policies, displaying resistance signs, and hosting teach-in sessions. These local groups then coordinate with state and national mobilization activities to carry out nationwide demonstrations like the three No Kings protests this year, in which a cumulative total of about 15 million people participated in cities and towns in every state across the country. While these demonstrations may seem at first to be performative and symbolic, their impact over time has been to activate civil society and train people to form networks to implement the resistance strategy of mass protest, victim support, regime defection, peaceful non-cooperation, and de-escalation training. Now, courage is contagious, and it's no accident that the very large turnouts for last month's off-year elections came after the huge national protests of the spring, summer, and fall. Let me give you just a few examples of lawful, nonviolent, resistant actions that are being carried out right now by local groups across the country. Here in Boston, a Boston Ice Tea Party is being organized to dump ice into the Boston Harbor to protest Trump's attacks on immigrants. Other examples include witnessing and filming mass roundups, organizing neighborhood watches and immigrant assistance groups, boycotting companies and banks that contract with ICE, boycotting media companies that give in to authoritarian pressure to cancel speakers like Jimmy Kimmel based on the content of their speech. And then there are examples of courageous individuals who are resisting both at the national and the grassroots level. Former military members of Congress filming a video reminding officers and troops of their duty not to obey illegal and unconstitutional orders. A high school baseball coach in Harlem stopping government agents from randomly interrogating his players. Parents patrolling schoolyards in D.C. to protect students and other parents in raids by ICE agents. University presidents refusing to sign Trump's compact conditioning federal funding on a university's giving up academic freedom. Journalists reporting on National Guard troops in Chicago, Portland, D.C., and Los Angeles, despite threats to them and their families. Now, resistance can succeed.
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0: Resistance can succeed. Research by my Kennedy School colleague Erica Chenoweth shows that when 3.5% of a country's population is mobilized for continuous protest activity, the resistance begins to work. Recent international examples are Brazil, where a broad-based and well-organized opposition defeated an authoritarian president just 2 years ago, who then tried to overturn the election by attacking the capital and was convicted this year of attempting a coup. Poland, where a coalition of pro-democracy opposition parties organized a record-breaking voter turnout in 2023 to defeat an authoritarian regime that was following parts of the Orban playbook. Guatemala, where an anti-corruption candidate last year was elected president and successfully resisted several coup attempts. And Bangladesh, where democratic reforms are now underway following the defeat of an authoritarian government. So resistance is not easy. It takes time, discipline, a willingness to take risks, and close attention to the specific circumstances of a country facing internal authoritarian attack. In the U.S., this means having a mobilization strategy that operates simultaneously on two levels. First, defending the electoral process and winning elections like the ones last month and the midterms next year. And second, equally important, resisting by organizing non-cooperation and persuading prominent people in the mainstream pillars of society to stop trying to appease the dictator. Authoritarians accumulate their power by planning and implementing detailed strategies for weakening democratic institutions. Trump's Project 2025 is a blueprint for this in the U.S. It's the product of years of close coordination among far-right think tanks headed by the Heritage Foundation and constant contact with authoritarian leaders like Viktor Orban. Sophisticated far-right planning creates a major challenge for the resistance. So here are six guidelines for what must be done to overcome this challenge. First, resistance movements must avoid what we might call circular firing squads and getting mired in their own internal disputes. Building a coalition to resist an authoritarian requires a shared goal and a commitment to set aside differences so they don't get in the way of achieving the goal. The perfect should not be allowed to become the enemy of the good. An internal disagreement, for example, over whether to end a government shutdown shouldn't be allowed to get in the way of spotlighting the authoritarian's actions that caused the shutdown in the first place. The importance of putting aside differences is well illustrated by the growing resistance movement, yes, to Orban in Hungary. This year, for the first time in 15 years, a broad coalition of Hungarian opposition groups has come together around a single unifying candidate who is now polling ahead of Orban for next year's presidential election. A second rule is that resistance movements must avoid stagnation. Resistance can get trapped in cycles of mobilization without achieving change. Movements that rely exclusively on social media organizing and street protests are often unable to sustain their momentum when an authoritarian steps up repression. To be successful, a movement has to build a durable base at the local and state level and deploy a full range of nonviolent tactics to challenge the regime and encourage its supporters to defect. For example, witnessing and publicizing the violent roundups of immigrant workers and their families, which is being done now by thousands of local groups of Indivisible, is clearly contributing to the growing public opposition to ICE roundups, as have lawsuits challenging these actions and community efforts to support the affected families. Third, resistance movements must have a positive message beyond anti-authoritarianism. Authoritarians claim legitimacy by appealing to the public demand to make things work. In response, the resistance must develop a credible message and policies about fixing things that aren't working, for example, by delivering affordability, as the winning candidates did in last month's elections. The movement must call for effective reforms and not simply defend a broken system where it was once democratic. Fourth, the resistance must control its narrative and fight disinformation by constantly innovating in a changing media environment. Authoritarians today seek to control the media in order to crowd out and contradict resistance messages. To be successful, the resistance must develop new media strategies and methods of communication in order to control the narrative of democratic change. This is what Mamdani and Newsom did in this year's elections campaign, and this is how the funny animal costumes from Portland that went viral in the October protests completely undercut the authoritarian narrative that the resistance was turning violent. Fifth, the resistance must engage people across differences and avoid creating its own silos. Ultimately, the most important challenge for the resistance is to reach beyond self-selecting activists to engage people across their political differences. Demonstrations are essential for energizing the base, to be sure, but demonstrations can polarize and push people away who might otherwise be persuaded to join. This means having a respectful, conversation and creating trust beyond the protest megaphone and outside of the protest. Finally, and above all, the resistance must respond to the populist demand for fundamental reform. History shows that populist movements can become engines of democratic transformation. It's crucial to listen to populist voices, to understand their disaffection, their grievances, and their demands, and to respond by projecting a vision and policies for a fairer democratic system that gives people the power to shape and adapt to change. Last summer, in a local resistance meeting that we organized for Indivisible, a volunteer fireman stood up and told our group that Trump is asking some of the right questions, but his answers are all wrong. The ultimate task of the resistance is to respond to the questions and to give better answers. After Martin Luther King, two of the greatest resistors of our time were Václav Havel and Nelson Mandela. After their long, courageous struggles against great odds, they achieved what had seemed impossible, taking down communist dictatorship and racist apartheid. They were each asked how they did it. Havel's answer was modest and straightforward. He said, "We did what we could, and when we did what we could, we found we could do a little more, so we did a little more." Mandela's answer was searingly direct. "It always seemed impossible until it was done." 6 decades ago, in a speech in South Africa, the original Robert Kennedy described the ultimate power of resistance in extraordinary words you may have heard, but are worth repeating now. "Each time a person stands up, he sends forth a tiny ripple of hope, and crossing each other from a million different centers of energy and daring, those ripples build a current that can sweep down the mightiest walls of oppression." So, that's what the people can do today. Thank you.
2: I'm curious how your level of optimism has evolved.
0: I wrote a book in 2022. 2022 was a time of some degree of optimism. There was a whole lot of polling that was being done about the way in which American values were really being endorsed by at least 60% or thereabouts of the population. Then along came Donald Trump. So, you know, if you want to do a graph of my optimism, it certainly slipped down at that particular point. And I think the crisis that we're in now is a much deeper and longer range one. It's not something that's just a question of this particular person or even this particular regime. However, my optimism began to be restored when I discovered an organization called Indivisible, and also several other organizations, that are grassroots organizations, Public Citizen, 5051, et cetera. And these are people who are really working day in and day out to implement the values that polls were showing even in 2022, and I referred to them in my remarks. You know, 60 to 70% of Americans still supported basic propositions like the right to vote, equal rights for at least on the basis of race, as well as gender, as well as LGBTQ. All of those polled quite well. And when Indivisible began to organize and all of these activities began to emerge around the country, I realized this was not Hungary. I had been in Hungary, and Hungary was really captured by Viktor Orban. It was a young democracy, to be sure. It had just really started after the end of the Cold War. And so there weren't any deep roots of democracy, but there was almost no real civil society. And so Orban has succeeded in Hungary in the way that I do not believe Trump or any of the other elements of his regime will succeed in America. Because I think the depth of our civil society, represented at the by these grassroots organizations that I mentioned now is really quite remarkable. And I don't think it has receded as a result of what's going on. The one cautionary word, which I will say to myself as I assess my levels of optimism, is that we are very naive. I tried to say that remark in my speech. We've never had experience like this, unlike virtually all the other countries, certainly the countries of Eastern Europe, which have gone through fascism and communist authoritarianism over the last 75 years. We haven't had that experience. And therefore, a lot of Americans are really asleep still. Or those that aren't asleep are saying that we ought to be able to get along with this regime that we're in now. I think I'm increasingly of the view that the civil society doesn't believe that, and that's what Indivisible is all about. So I think if we wake up and come to understand some of the things that I was describing here, and including the roots of it that go way out into Europe and are not simply some blip that happened here in the United States, then I think we can be optimistic. I do not think the future belongs to this kind of regime in the United States.
3: So I wonder, what are your thoughts where if we're faced with a regime that's basically going to ignore laws and constitutions and rule by military force, what are your thoughts on how a resistance can overcome a power that relies so predominantly on physical military force?
0: Well, I'll give you a short answer. Certainly, we are not at the stage of authoritarianism whereby it's entirely military force that is holding it together. You're right, not yet. No, I'm not saying it couldn't happen. I think Václav Havel and the other great dissidents and leaders, Sakharov and others, of the resistance against the Soviet regime and all of the satellite countries organized. They had to do everything secretly. There was a lot of jeopardy that they were in. Fear was rampant in the population. People were not willing to participate in the resistance because they were fearful of what would happen to them. So it becomes that much more difficult. The public has got to really understand that the issues of deployment of military, particularly National Guard troops from states other than the ones in which they're being deployed, is probably the single most dangerous authoritarian action that's going on today. And we need to take as much action as we can to resist that. There's litigation that's being conducted. Some litigation has been successful in D.C. in pushing back. The spotlight needs to be shown on this. And frankly, I think the six members of Congress, former military members of Congress, who have just done the video urging people in military positions not to follow illegal orders is exactly the kind of thing that we need more of. And I was glad to see these members stand up, and I think they need to be supported. And they are being. I think they're getting a lot of attention. So there's no easy answer to what you do if there's a full-scale military occupation and nothing it can move other than by virtue of, being allowed to cross the military, which you can't do.
4: First, why do you think the majority of the Supreme Court has been so deferential and compliant? And second, is there a tipping point that might change that? And third, what might that tipping point be?
0: Let's go to the third part of your question first, because it answers all three of them. The Supreme Court has yet to be directly defied. It also hasn't directly ruled against Trump, as I said. So in a sense, it's untested. I think the tipping point, I would hope, is if Trump refuses to follow an order of the Supreme Court that goes to the basic exercise of his authority. The same way, for example, when President Nixon was ordered by a vote of 8-0 of the Supreme Court to turn over all of his tapes, had he defied that order, that would have been a tipping point. I think, obviously, he didn't defy the order, and it was 8-0 against him, and then they proceeded to impeachment. Anyway, why is the court where it is? A lot of it has to do with effective political court packing, which has occurred. Look at the way in which Amy Coney Barrett got onto the court at the very last minute, sort of sneaking through because she was being promoted not only by the administration in the last administration before Biden, but also by the Senate Republicans. Anyway, there's a whole lot of politics around that. There's also doctrine, which is the doctrine of originalism, which is another very dangerous doctrine that's being bruited about in the Supreme Court, which is that basically that you have to follow exactly what it was that the Constitution meant at the time that it was adopted, and no way in which it can be effectively looked at in the context of the contemporary society. Anyway, that's another reason why the court is backed up. But the most important question is, what will they do if they're defied?
5: Okay. Given the current political climate, as a young person who's essentially had my formative years under Trump, being stuck in between really different sorts of extremism and, you know, loss of faith in democracy in itself, how can I restore my faith in a way in democracy? You know, like, how can I convince people who don't believe it that democracy is worth saving?
0: Well, that's a very good question, and I think you can actually enter into a dialogue with them. What exactly is it? I mean, it's not the theory of democracy, but it's many of the institutions that are broken. And in that sense, as I said in my talk, we need to listen and process what these critiques are. Democracy is not simply defending the Congress because it's, you know, been captured by Trump and therefore it needs to be recaptured, or defending any other institution that's otherwise, you know, broken in various fundamental ways, which is causing people to resist on the other side, resist democracy and turn it down. How can you restore your faith? I think you can restore your faith by trying to understand what fundamental changes are needed to, after all, bring back something that is so fundamental. Democracy, at least in theory, is about taking control of your own life and having some involvement in decisions that are being made about you. That is what democracy is. In the old, certainly, you know, town meeting days, that may have been possible. Anyway, how can we rebuild it? And I, you know, take that as your own task. That doesn't mean you're going to rebuild it, but you're going to try to figure out what reforms you think are necessary.
6: We often speak about defeating Trump and authoritarianism by existing democratic institutions and practices. But the question that I have is it really possible? The Supreme Court is governed by a conservative supermajority, which just now has cleared the way for Texas lawmakers to use the gerrymandered maps in the next midterms. Republicans' gerrymandered maps deny voter protection and voter rights, and it becomes increasingly harder and harder to believe that it is possible to defeat the Republican Party by the ballot. And even if Trump or Vance or any other Republican contender is gone by 2029, the Republican Party and all these institutions, they will remain. Fox News will remain. The media empire that fuels this hatred will remain. So is it really possible by democratic peaceful means to defeat Republicans?
0: Gerrymandering is a tricky business. I agree with you that it's a power grab, no question about it, and that's certainly what the Republicans are trying to do. However, gerrymandered districts become more difficult to defend by Republicans. What's just happened, I think, in Tennessee, I believe this was a gerrymandered district, which was overwhelmingly pro-Trump. The Democratic candidate now did much better, partly as a result of everything that's going on that we've been talking about, but I believe also partly as a result of the gerrymander, which meant that there were more Democrats in that district who had been spread out to accommodate the gerrymander. So this is not a defense of gerrymandering, but it's an answer to your question. It's not inevitable by any means that even with a total and successful gerrymander, which I don't think will occur, I think there are plenty of resistance going on. Some states are resisting doing it. You probably saw Indiana, for example, I believe Kansas, and then also Democrats are doing it in response. So it's a kind of a I believe, a stupid and dangerous, kind of war of tactics. But I don't think it's necessarily going to lead to a long-term success for the Republicans. Quite the opposite. I think it may actually be their undoing.
7: Walmart has a plan to essentially challenge the tariff regime in the administration. If I had to guess, there's probably not a great amount of sympathy for Walmart in this room, but it seems to me somewhat remarkable and somewhat perhaps even hopeful that an organization like them can take on the regime in this way. I was wondering if you had any thoughts about that.
0: Okay, just a very quick answer. I think it's an example of the complexity of these pillars that I was talking about in my remarks. The pillars are not holding up the regime, even though they seem to be friendly to the regime, and this is a pillar where Walmart is a major part of the business community, is now doing something that is contrary to the interests of the regime. I commend Walmart in this respect. There are other aspects of it that are problematic, but this is exactly what we need to develop a more effective resistance.
8: The Democratic Party is wildly unpopular. Do you think that there needs to be a transformation of the Democratic Party that involves removing its current leadership, that doesn't speak to the many issues that really are driving this rise in populism and the rise in authoritarianism?
0: I think there needs to be a total revision and rebirth of the Democratic Party, and there is actually developing at the local level. I think the Democratic Party is, depending on where you are, it is going to reflect the politics and the opportunities of the candidates who are being put forward. Mamdani is not the same as the new governors-elect of Virginia and New Jersey, et cetera. To the extent that the Democratic Party tries to put a straitjacket on itself across the country, which is what it had done in the past and certainly was doing in the latest election, 2024, I think to a large extent, it's very ineffective and very unpopular. However, to the extent that the Democratic Party can emerge from the grassroots, just as the indivisible grassroots organization is emerging from all these localities, then I think it can succeed in the old-fashioned let a thousand flowers bloom. That's the way opposition can be developing. It needs to be a big tent with no circular firing squads. Bix a terrible metaphor, but I'll leave it at that.
2: That's a great place to end. Thank you, Ambassador.
1: 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Special thanks to Martin Folker. Joe Rich is our general manager and editor. I'm David Barsamian. Thank you for listening.

0: become a pivotal issue. Global warming threatened health and food supplies all over the world. Spreading deserts, failing forests, fouled waters, toxic at home, these are the new threats to national and international security. The nation that captures the green market will dominate the global markets of the future. We must dream the future. See beyond the parts to the whole. Keep hope alive. Thank you very much.
1: That's Jesse Jackson, and this is Alternative Radio. I'm David Barsamyan. This edition of AR features Jesse Jackson, Keeping Hope Alive, A Vision for a Better America. This special program from the AR Archives honors Jesse Jackson. Jesse Jackson was an icon of the struggle for justice and equality. He worked with Dr. Martin Luther King Jr. An ordained minister, his charismatic speaking style enthralled audiences. He was twice a candidate for the Democratic presidential nomination. He was the founder of the Rainbow Push Coalition. He proudly proclaimed, "My constituency is the desperate, the damned, the disrespected, and the despised." In his long life of activism, he kept hope alive. This classic from the AR Archives was recorded in 1992 at the Kennedy School at Harvard in Cambridge, Massachusetts. Reverend Jackson passed away on February 17th at the age of 84. And now, Jesse Jackson.
0: There's always a challenge to speak at the Kennedy School, to attempt to put forward an understanding of history and a vision of the future to the next generation of policymakers and leaders. Today, the challenge is perhaps greater than ever before. The United States has entered an era of historic shifts and opportunities. As Cold War barriers are brought down around the world, the U.S. confronts a global economy and a rapidly changing industrial complex, a new international order in which our role has yet to be determined. The pressing issues of today, human rights, the roles and responsibilities of multinational corporations, global environmental problems, development and trade, cannot be resolved with the tools of yesterday, a photo op and a soundbite. It is time for us as a people to come together to renew our nationhood and put forward a plan for progress into the next century, guided by principles of democracy, justice, and a vision of prosperity for all. At this historic moment, America contemplates a possible restructuring of its Congress and the leadership that will pave the way into the next century. We cannot afford the limitations of politics as usual. Rather, we need to revisit and strengthen the fundamental precepts of our democracy. The time for tinkering is past. We need bold solutions that match the scale of the problems that we face. In a dozen years of Republican administration, the nation has moved away from the moral center. We have lost sight of government with common sense and compassion, and now are reaping the bitter fruits of governance based on inequality, division, and short-term profit over long-term prosperity. Racial divisions and bigotry still poison the waters of our democracy, reducing our greatness and our capacity to grow. The nation is in pain. There are more poor people, 35 million in poverty, 10 million unemployed, 20 million underemployed, and more failed financial institutions than at any time since the 1930s. One quarter of all cities are in fiscal crisis. People are dying of AIDS, crime, economic violence, and despair. Children are growing up in a violent environment. Today's depression is a temporary expression of a long-standing problem, the lack of moral leadership and bold vision on the national level. We must not go from pain to panic and polarization. We must go to partnership, participation, and panacea. The first step in the renewal of our nationhood is to close the gap between the narrow political debate and the real needs of the American people. Last summer, I visited North Hartford, Connecticut, with Mayor Kara Saxon Perry. In one neighborhood, there were vacant lots where houses once stood, about a mile from the state capital, the richest state per capita in our country. Neighborhood businesses were boarded up, children unsupervised on broken playgrounds, unemployed people, some using liquor and drugs as anesthesia for their pain. At that time, Connecticut was fighting desperately to establish an income tax and increase state revenue. And so I asked Mayor Perry, if the tax passes, what will happen? Do you support the new tax? She said, yes, we must have the revenue. If the tax passes, I asked, will these women, these pregnant women, have prenatal care? Will these senior citizens sitting under the canopies fanning for air, will they have more care? Will these small businesses be reopened again? Will there be houses built in these vacant lots? She said, of course not. I said, if when the so-called good guys win, we lose, and when the bad guys win, we lose, that means that we are not even in the equation of the change that we seek. The racially divisive politics of the past two administrations have distracted us from addressing issues of prosperity and reinvestment. Now America needs an urban policy free of the specter of welfare queen. America needs an education policy untainted by the code word choice, a euphemism for exclusion. America needs an industrial policy unclouded by Asian bashing. There is a focus on the middle class. They cannot be helped without closing inner city schools, with closing of inner city schools and expanding jails. We cannot help the middle class so long as schools are closing and jails are expanding. The middle class cannot be helped by the rapid deindustrialization of our country. Today's working poor were yesterday's middle class. They used to drive trains and make cars, and work in rubber factories, and make plastics. They are now unemployed, are working, and yet cannot break the cycle and pay health insurance. The first step in rebuilding America is a commitment to invest in people on the front side of life. We need a plan for our cities and abandoned rural areas, security for the elderly, and a program of care for the young. We cannot operate with strength and principle in a global world order if we are rotting away from within. The basic building blocks of prosperity are within our reach. We need equal access to quality education to train the citizens and workers of tomorrow. Last year, not one child from New Haven, Connecticut attended Yale University. Only 46 in 10 years. In Connecticut, the richest state per capita, the closing schools and libraries and special education courses, but somehow managing to build 6,000 jail cells at $85,000 per cell, $24,000 a year to maintain them. Condominium jail cells. A generation of youth who, for them, going to jail is a step up. For at least once they are in jail, they're no longer homeless. It's warm in the wintertime, cool in the summertime. Adult supervision, organized recreation, libraries, doctors on call, balanced meals, and all of their friends from the neighborhood. Howard University, a premier African-American university in Washington, 12,000 students. Lawton Penitentiary,

It is suggestive of a need for new priorities. A universal health care plan is not only the moral and civilized solution to the health care crisis, it saves money. If a woman has prenatal care for a year, for her term of pregnancy, it would cost less than $1,000. Without prenatal care, low birth weight baby costs up to $2,000 a day, perhaps 20 weeks in the hospital. If a woman has daycare and child care, she can work with a measure of security. Without daycare, if she works and something happens to the child, she's called unfit. She stays home, she's called lazy. When you look at the cost of jails versus schools and work versus non-work, it clearly makes more sense to invest in prenatal care, Head Start, and daycare on the front side of life rather than jail care and welfare on the backside. A national infrastructure investment plan requires a vision of the future, not merely an eye on today's bottom line. A bridge collapses every other day. One quarter of our schools and one in five of our dams need repair or expansion. In every major city, there are more boarded up houses than there are homeless people. Every abandoned building represents potential jobs and apprenticeships for carpenters, glaziers, plumbers, brick masons, others hit hard by the recession, and will provide much needed affordable housing. The Cold War is in demise, but it still dominates our national technology agenda. With research and development guided by vision and principle, we can build the renewable energy and transportation systems that we need, preserve the environment, protect our workers and communities from cost of devastation, and create thousands of new jobs. As the nation converts from the Cold War to a peacetime economy, the skills of workers in the arms industry, families on military bases, aerospace employees, engineers and scientists are vital resources for recovery. We must not abandon defense workers and military bases. We must retrain those workers and convert their skills. Rather than pitting shipbuilders in Groton against shipbuilders in Newport News in a futile fight for the mentioned Seahawk contracts, we should be helping those workers into an improved commercial shipbuilding industry. We must recycle our workers and not incinerate them in the furnace of neglect. The economy requires long-term planning with incentives to reinvest in America and Americans. A month ago, President Bush and 23 top executives took a public transportation trip. All white, all male multimillionaires over 60 took a trip to Japan. They demanded, interestingly enough, goals, targets, timetables, and quotas from the Japanese. They did not take one labor leader, one small business person, one African-American, one Hispanic, one Asian, or one woman. For all the promises of jobs, jobs, jobs, the trip lacked any long-term rationale or vision for economic prosperity. They demanded jobs, goals, targets, timetables, international affirmative action. There needs to be a proper and enlarged focus on the private sector, where five of six jobs reside. The politics and focus on welfare is misplaced. The focus on welfare is misplaced. Welfare is the exhaust pipe of the system. And when the engine breaks down, the exhaust pipe fills up. The top 500 U.S. corporations have not created one new American job.

0: up in 10 years. Coal engine. Foreign controlled domestic corporations in 1986, follow this, $800 billion in assets, $500 billion in receipts, and only $3 billion in federal taxes. From 1988 to 1990, General Motors' workforce increased by 30,000 abroad, decreased by 30,000 at home, and then at Christmas time announced the layoff of another 74,000 American workers and a $100 million joint venture to build trucks in right-to-work-law China. That is economic strip mining. American corporations must feed the flour that they rob. When corporations receive a tax break, that's corporate welfare. They're on the tax rolls. They have a responsibility to reinvest in the country, in the community that provided the break. Corporations must invest where they live, provide a return on the investment that taxpayers make in them. We call it corporate workfare. Corporate workfare. If corporations take benefits abroad, they must pay them back. If they fail to train and retrain their workers, they must pay more taxes. If they are not prepared to reinvest in America, then we will take them off of the welfare rolls. I'm simply trying to urge them to at least have honeybee sense. Honeybees have good sense. They're said to be brainless, driven by instinct or buzz or something. But whatever they have with their small brains and non-Harvard degrees, there are no homeless honeybees. And there are no slum honeybee hives. And there are no honeybees burning crosses in front of other honeybee hives. And there are no American honeybees flying to Japan asking Japanese honeybees for a break. What the honeybees know, we don't know. They keep on making honeybees. What the honeybees know? Whether by buzz or instinct, they know the law of regeneration. They know the law of reinvestment. The honeybee gets nectar from a flower. It doesn't just fly away. You must know. Many of you are very urban, don't have much appreciation of rural life. But you must know that when a honeybee gets nectar from a flower, that is its source of gratification. I mean, when a honeybee gets nectar from a flower, it says, ooh-wee. I mean, its wings tremble, you know, it's right on. But no matter how excited the honeybee is, no matter how much a sense of conquest it has, it does not just fly away. It drops pollen where it picks up nectar. Because the honeybee knows by buzz and by instinct, it's going to grow empty one day. And as surely as it does, it will fly back to get more nectar. But if it didn't drop pollen where it picked up nectar, the flower would be dead. Dead flower, dead honeybee. The honeybee has enough sense to feed the flower that it robs. I'm asking corporate America to at least have honeybee sense. Feed the flower that you rob. Reinvest in America. Keep America strong. We cannot let the president scapegoat the Japanese and turn them into the Willie Horton of 1992. It is inaccurate, it is immoral, and it is dangerous. It's easy, but it's immoral. It's not fair. This race-baiting, bashing business becomes violent eventually. 1939, 900 Jews got on a boat and left Germany. Mostly women and children, headed for America. They got near Miami Beach. U.S. forces turned them around, so we did not have room for them. Some tried to swim to Cuba and they drowned. They got back to Germany and Hitler devoured them, killed them. Said, you were a ship of fools. No one would accept you. Unfortunately, Hitler was right. There was room in America for the 900 Jews, but not room in our hearts for them. We didn't stop there. There's something dangerous about this anti-Semitism, this racism, this bashing. We saw last week, Krista Yamaguchi swim skate to glory in the Olympics. Young Krista Yamaguchi's mother was born in an American concentration camp because in 1942 we signed Executive Order 9066 and rounded up all the American Japanese and put them in camps. And now she wins the gold medal and she can't get her share of commercials. There's something dangerous about this race bashing business, and it's immoral too. And the same forces that would lock out the Jews in 1939 and lock up the Asians in 1942 are now sending the Haitians back to death squads and famine in 1992. We deserve better than that. Let's get down to why the Japanese are strong. First of all, whatever deal there is, we cut it with them from a position of strength. The Japanese didn't cut the deal, we cut the deal. We won the war militarily. General MacArthur helped put their constitution together. We cut the deal. We won, you lost, right. We big guys, you little guys, right. You can't have an army outside of your own country. Yes, sir. We can have armies all over the world. Right. We make big stuff. Big nation. Yes, sir. We make B-1 bombers, MX missiles. Right. You make little stuff like chips and radios and televisions. Now, we got all the big stuff and no customers. I mean, where did the jobs go? We lost 800,000 family farmers. They didn't go to affirmative action. They didn't go from white to black. ConAgra, Cargill, Barracudas ate up goldfish. Where did the farmers go? Now they abandoned the hands that fed us. They're there sharecropping, they're flipping hamburgers. Where did the jobs go? They once made Zenith in Chicago, now they make Zenith in Mexico. The Mexicans did not take the jobs from us. Zenith took the jobs to them. Not better labor, cheaper labor. Cheap labor abroad, relaxed environmental standards abroad, back across the river, prices up, profits up, wages down, workers busted. That's a short-term plan. You wear Nike, Reebok, and LA Gear tennis shoes. Not one pair made in America. But the Taiwanese and South Koreans did not take the jobs from us. They don't own the shoe company. We took the jobs there. Make up $10 a pair there. We sell them for $100 a pair here. Price up, profits up, wages down, workers busted. Wonder why we're really in economic trouble? How many of you in this room on an MX missile, raise your hand. How many of you in this room own a VCR, raise your hand. Now, there's not one American-made VCR. We're the best in the world at making that for which there are no customers. We need to change our priorities. Why is Japan strong? That's the big issue this year. Why are they strong? It's not their race, it's their formula. When I first got married, I grew up in a family that couldn't buy light bread butter. We had to make whole cakes and biscuits, you understand? I'd always talk about my grandmama and her biscuits and wife wanted her husband to feel close to us. So wife wanted to make whole cakes and biscuits too. Grandma had a stove that was so old, we had to put the brick up under one of the legs so it'd be balanced and wouldn't set the house on fire. Had an old stove, but good biscuits. Wife had a new stove. They were good biscuits, but they were religious. You know, they didn't rise, kind of like unleavened dough. Now, what I want you to know is wife really did love me. But wife's biscuits didn't rise. Love don't make biscuits rise. Baking powder make biscuits rise. Now, if we're going to deal with the Japanese, let's look at why their economic biscuits are rising. First of all, the Japanese reinvest in Japan, for starters. Secondly, they have a priority to educate Japanese children. 11 months in school and pay their teachers what we pay doctors and lawyers, a premium on their children's minds. Why are they strong? They're teaching their children 6 and 7 languages and science and math while we pick it for English only. Why are they strong? They invest in socially useful research and development. They have a 10-year, $3 trillion plan, $300 billion a year to rebuild their infrastructure, their roads, their bridges, and put their people to work. We have a 10-year, $300 billion plan, $3 trillion, to defend them while they do it. Europe and Japan are better able to share the burden of their own defense. Plus, they can afford it. Plus, ain't nobody after them. This is formula, not race. The Japanese invest 95% of their public research and development on the civilian sector. 95%. Things like high rail. We spend 63% of public R&D on the military. 63% on things fewer and fewer people want. We sent a man to the moon and had a national sense of interplanetary conquest. There are no traffic jams between here and the moon. While we were sending a man to the moon, they were building a 400-mile-per-hour train. The same folk who built submarines and moon rockets can build that same train. And we had a 400-mile-per-hour train. We could go from Boston to Los Angeles in 8 hours. And we could make the steel and lay the rail and make the cars and drive them. Connect small town and big town USA. Our solution is not in Asian bashing and race baiting. It is in thinking and working and having a superior vision. That's our challenge.
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0: 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I'm often asked, where are you going to get the money? Talk about conversion program and security for working people. Where are you going to get the money from? Well, for starters, get the money from where the money went. Let's look at where the money went. The defense budget can be cut in half without cutting the fence, saving $150 billion. A kind of perestroika, restructuring our economic order and our priorities. We can institute corporate work fair and responsibility coupled with fair taxes. With all the talk about middle class, have you seen in the commercials on the top 1% who make an average of $675,000 a year and got an $80 billion tax break from Reagan? Over 10 years, that's almost $1 trillion. Last year, it cost us $80 billion in interest on the 10 years of breaks. We can initiate the large-scale creative use of pension funds. We use pension funds to prop up South Africa and for leverage buyouts. Why can't we take $1 trillion of public pension funds and just 10%? Over 10 years, $100 billion. Government secured. Use that money, leverage it 4 or 5 times. Use the workers' money with workers' consent, build an American investment bank, and begin to put America back to work. Remember the Congressman Gephardt and Felix Rohrenthal just last week? We're now working on ways to use a portion of that money, government secured, to rebuild America. We look deep into our nation and see the world, it begins to stare back at us. Foreign policy and domestic policy are parts of the whole. As we treat the rest of the world, so do we define ourselves. The problems we face today are the result of choices made yesterday. The failure of leadership to adjust to the new reality. For 40 years, we spent the fruits of our labor on containment of the Soviet Union, policing the world. Now the Soviet Union is no more, and we have the opportunity to invest at home. Mr. Bush is forfeiting the opportunity. The president has found only $50 billion in military savings over 5 years, just 3%, and will spend more in real dollars than Nixon and Ford did when the Russian bear was supposedly on the prowl. The president will continue to spend $100 billion sustaining troops in Europe as a hedge while failing to meet our commitments to the United Nations budget. Mr. Bush has conceded the title of foreign policy president. But in many ways, his international leadership reflects the same lack of vision as does his domestic leadership. The Persian Gulf War cost us $50 billion, yet it did not bring peace to the Middle East. A U.S. Census Bureau analyst recently estimated 158,000 Iraqis were killed. Tens of thousands of Iraqi children died afterwards from the destruction of the Iraqi infrastructure. 1 million Kurds were rendered homeless, Saddam Hussein still in power. 1 year later, the poverty in the Middle East has intensified. The Palestinians do not have set determination. Multinational corporations, arms manufacturers are roaming the region looking for new customers. These results are not a basis for leadership in the international community. In a world where Nelson Mandela is out of jail, but not yet free because he denied the right to vote, it's time that human rights were measured by one yardstick. The Bush administration is turning Haitians back into the arms of death squads. That is not right. We deserve better than that. As one of the world leaders in production technology, development, and consumption, the U.S. has a responsibility to reach out around the world and use our economic clout, trade policy, and moral authority to raise the standards of living and human rights everywhere and not exploit the weakness of others. The environment has become a pivotal issue global warming threatened health and food supplies all over the world. Spreading deserts, failing forests, fouled waters, toxics at home, these are the new threats to national and international security. We must change the way we manufacture, the way we travel, the energy options for developing nations. The United States should be leading the world in the development of new products and processes, putting Americans back to work for the next decade doing it. The nation that captures the green market will dominate the global markets of the future. We must dream the future, see beyond the parts to the whole. Yet today's national leadership has failed to do so, and the effects are visible at home and abroad. It's an irony of the time that as we export experts on democracy to other nations, in 1988, half the electorate, 90 million eligible voters, sat out in despair. George Bush was elected by only 26% of the electorate, making him a minority president. As we lament the lack of a national urban agenda, 22 million inner-city voters did not vote in 1988, while Bush beat Dukakis by just 5 million votes. As we protest lost education, loss of grants, programs, and commitment, 18 to 24-year-olds have the lowest voter registration and turnout of any group. As I assess my work in public service across these years, I first went to jail July 17th, 1960, trying to use a library in Greenville, South Carolina. This is the week 27 years ago where we began the march from Selma to Montgomery. This week, 27 years ago. For this right to vote, young America, those who want more grants and fewer loans, those who want expanded democracy, for this right to vote, Serena Goodman and chained the two Jews and the black were bulldozed to death with their eyes wide open. For this right to vote, Reverend James Reeb left Boston, was beaten to death in a Selma, Alabama cafe. For this right to vote, Meg Evers was killed, shot on his back doorstep in Jackson, Mississippi. For this right to vote, Brother Luis Soy, white mother from Detroit, came south to help. She was called nigger lover and brains blown out at point blank range. For this right to vote, four darling little girls were blown up in the church in Birmingham, Alabama one Sunday morning. For this right to vote, Jimmie Lee Jackson, 15-year-old black youth, shot in the back and killed in cold blood about the right to vote. For this right, Nelson Mandela spent 27 years in jail. We who have it cannot abuse it, not use it. When American youth come alive, you make the whole world better. The youth in Tiananmen Square are singing, "We shall overcome." In Poland, they're singing, "We shall overcome." In Moscow, they're singing, "We shall overcome." In Johannesburg and Soweto, they're singing, "We shall overcome." When we come alive, when we choose to be sober and sane and sensitive, we make the whole world better. There is no redemptive value in drugs. There's no redemptive value in hate. There's no redemptive value in this polarization. Your generation must come alive. And that raises the most basic question, the challenge of character. I seek, along with Mayor Dinkins and Mayor Kelly and some others, to do that which the Congress will not do for us, that which no president will do for us. In 50 top markets around our country, to increase voter registration by 25%. There's no Bull Connor to stop us. There is no George Wallace to stop us. Every high school senior is eligible to register and vote. All of you are eligible to register and vote. An increase of 10 million new voters, not top down, bottom up. What does that mean? Well, Kennedy beat Nixon by 112,000 votes, less than one per precinct. A whole decade of hope came in by a margin of less than one vote per precinct. Humphrey lost to Nixon by 500,000 votes. He lost by the margin of despair. What does 10 million votes mean? You have the power. You need not walk the streets armed with guns. 5,000 walking the street with guns, there's a place for that 5,000. 5,000 youth walking the streets as deputy registrars. You can make and break governors and senators and presidents and mayors. What a power. The envy of the world. Crime is not mandatory, it is predatory. It is an arrogance that you have the right to resolve conflict through elimination. There's this notion that somehow we can get that which we have not earned. This notion of crime, of taking guns to school, crime, this idea of not assuming your responsibility, this idea of making babies and not raising them. Dogs raise their puppies. Cats raise their kittens. Cows their calves. We who are just a little less than God, a little lower than the angels, surely must raise the babies that we make. I went to the hospital not long ago talking about crime. 60 babies born between 1.4 and 1.7 pounds. All the young men had abandoned the young women. Babies having babies. 15 addicted to AIDS, 15 addicted to drugs. When the mothers had the babies, they checked in the hospital on the false name and address and then checked out and abandoned those babies. If you carry a baby in your body 9 months and drop it as if it were a bowel movement and never look back, something fundamental to your humanity has died. This is a Sodom and Gomorrah ethic. Nothing can grow in Sodom and Gomorrah. Families can't grow in that. Education can't flourish in that. Industry cannot flourish. Nothing can grow in Sodom and Gomorrah. A 25% increase in registration, a 25% decrease in crime, if it means police and preachers and teachers and parents making citizens patrols walking block by block, making life habitable, safe, and secure again. A 25% decrease in illiteracy. 90% of those in jail are functionally illiterate. They walk in midday in the dark because they can neither read nor write. They live with their fingers on a hair trigger. I'm more over convinced than ever of this, that what is lacking now is a character deficit, not just a budget deficit. Magic Johnson said to us a few days ago, he said, I'm retiring from basketball. I'm 32. I'm a millionaire. I'm known around the world. But I have HIV positive. In short of a miracle, a medical miracle, my life will be shortened. I may not see my child become an adult. At first, Magic said, you know, it's unsafe sex. Apparently went back and thought about it. When he said unsafe sex, everybody jumped and said, oh yeah, hooray for the condom. He came back and said, no, I think it's somewhere between irresponsible sex and abstinence. Everybody said, oh my God, he's getting off base now. He's cutting into my pleasure principle. Well, let me suggest this to you. This issue is deeper than sex without condom. It's sex without love. It's deeper than condom. A combination of unsafe sex, unsafe drugs, unsafe guns, unsafe study habits, unsafe family values, unsafe prayer values, add all that up together, and you have a life at risk. The consequences are always tragic and never magic. We need a new mood, a new attitude. I said to some friends upstairs a little while ago, I've been searching for urban policies for a long time. I've been going to an awful lot of penitentiaries, preaching a lot of young funerals, Watching people disfigure their houses with bars as if they're jails. Afraid to walk their streets, and people running from people based upon that fear. Some years ago, Moses had a similar problem. There was an urban crisis in Canaan. There's unemployment and ethical crisis at the same time. And so people got to disregarding their God, their creator, their parents, lying with each other's wives and husbands and stealing and robbing and raping. And Moses said, look, we're not the same people. We came here. We escaped slavery. We bonded in slavery. And God blessed us, and we got across the Red Sea. We got free. They said, Moses, when you were a young preacher, when you were hip, when you could rap, when you were the real deal, you know, when you could electric slide rev, when you were really down with it rev, you were a liberator. But now you're an old preacher. Back up. And a brokenhearted Moses did the only thing an old preacher knows to do. He retreated and went to the mountain and talked to God and told God all about it. And God sent Moses back to the people with a 10-point urban policy plan. Didn't send back no committee. Didn't send back no budget. Sent back a 10-point plan dealing with behavior and laws. For certain behavior costs money. Certain behavior save it. Certain behavior makes life secure. Certain behavior threatens it. He said, tell them to honor the Lord their God, their creator, in the days of their youth. People who have a sense of the majesty of the majesty of creation, they behave differently. They have what's called a value system. People who honor their creator can honor the creatures, their mothers and fathers. If you cannot honor your mother and father, you cannot honor my mother and father. If you cannot honor your mother and father, you cannot respect your brother and sister. If you cannot respect your brother and sister, you can rob and rape my brother and sister. If there's no sense of an ethic, a life ethic, a love ethic, what about this character thing? Jesus put it this way. A man was going down the street tending to his business. He got robbed and beaten. The reverend, the rabbi, the minister came down the street with his attaché case full of Bibles and prayer books, walked to the other side, kept on stepping so he could go to church and pray. Jesus said, that's one kind of guy. Another guy came down the street of his own race, my brother. He went across to the other side too. Another guy came down the street of a different religion and race and chose to help him. It's called a Good Samaritan. It's this character thing. This doing others as you would have them do unto you. It's called this character thing. Some time ago, I was speaking at a school down in lower part of the South, and I saw a strange sight, but I tried to act as if it were not strange, but it was. I saw a 6'6" athlete, big giant ball player, walking across the campus holding the hand of a 3-foot dwarf, a midget. I tried to act like it didn't look normal, like it was normal, but it wasn't. But I was trying to my best behavior, and so I kept looking. And he was just looking down, smiling, and she was looking up, smiling. And they got to where the sidewalks crossed, and he picked her up on a little stool and embraced her, and they kissed, and he gave her books, and she went skipping down the sidewalk. Looked strange to me. So I said, Mr. President, what am I looking at here? He said, well, I thought you would ask. You see, that is his sister. As a matter of fact, it is his twin sister. And by some freak of genetics, he came out the giant. She came out dwarfed. He has this kinship to her, the sense of support, the sense of protection for her. He's a top athlete in the state. All the big schools wanted to give him scholarships, and the pros wanted him to play baseball. He said, I cannot go to your college unless my sister can go. And they said, Benjamin, NCAA rules, we cannot give two scholarships. He said, well, I cannot go to your school. I'll go to a smaller school where the lights are not as bright. The crowds are not as big, but I am not going to abandon my sister. Somehow, I will stand between her and people laughing at her and looking down on her. That boy learned somewhere about this ethic, this character thing, that neither bright lights, nor mindless materialism, nor any of that could separate him from protecting his sister. All of us can't be 6'6". All of us can't be rich and powerful and sharp and quick. Some are born short. Some are stepchildren. Some are orphaned. Some are abandoned. Some lose their way. But somebody has to care. We can know, but knowing is not enough. We must care, not just know. Computers know. Do they really care? Mother has 5 children and 2 pork chops. She does not go to a computer and conclude that she has 3 excess children. She cut 2 pork chops up in 5 pieces and make gravy because she cares. We must care, and that's the measure of our character. Keep hope alive. Thank you very much.
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Neil Richardson and his orchestra and singers with Here You Come Again, a Dolly Parton tune, of course. And before that, Paul Marriott, Love is Blue, a classic tune from 1968. Here on Smooth, Relaxing and Easy, where we're in hour number two with Eric O'Brien. And we are now in our final U.S. state for the year, Hawaii, of course, for our road trip this week. And so let's go there. Starting in Oahu and Wihiawa, I believe it's pronounced. I'm not good at Hawaiian language quite yet. Haven't been there. So the Dole Plantation, the Pineapple Garden Maze. The Dole Plantation on Oahu is the Pineapple Garden Maze stretching across more than 3 acres with nearly 2.5 miles of paths. You can get some good exercise there. It is made from about 14,000 colorful Hawaiian plants, so getting lost makes it look cheerful. Yeah. The maze has held recognition as one of the world's largest plant mazes, which feels appropriate for a state that made pineapple into an icon. It's part agriculture, part puzzle, and part we were only supposed to stop for a snack. Right, sure. Glass Beach in Kauai. Near Ili'ili on Kauai, glass beach is covered with sea glass created from old discarded bottles and debris polished smooth by the ocean. It sits near an industrial area, which makes the sparkle of the shoreline feel even stranger. The beach is not really known as a swimming spot. It's more of a look closely and wander stop. It is roadside weirdness with a recycling lesson courtesy of waves, time, and a lot of patience. Punalahu, Black Sand Beach on Hawaii Island. Punalahu is one of Hawaii's most famous black sand beaches, located on the southeastern Kauai coast of Hawaii Island. The dark sand comes from volcanic basalt formed when lava meets the ocean and shattered into tiny fragments. Green sea turtles are often seen resting on the beach, though visitors should admire them from a respectful distance. So there you go. That's the Black Sand Beach. Lanai Cat Sanctuary near Lanai, just outside of the city. Hundreds of rescued cats live at the Lanai Cat Sanctuary, sometimes affectionately called the Lanai Lions. The sanctuary covers several acres and gives the cats food, medical care, shelter, and room to roam. Visitors can walk among them, pet the friendly ones, and quietly accept the cats who are in charge. Actually, they all are in charge. So it also supports conservation by helping to protect native birds from feral cat predatory actions. Yes, okay, there we go. This is another Garden of the Gods, also in Lanai. It's Kiawakuelo. Kiawakuelo. Yes, also called Garden of the Gods, not to be confused with Colorado Springs. About 45 minutes out of the city is a rugged rock garden filled with boulders, red soil, and formations that look almost lunar. The site is a storied and culturally meaningful place, so it deserves more than just a quick "that looks weird" reaction. Reaching it usually requires a four-wheel drive vehicle or a mountain bike because the road is rough. It feels less like a roadside attraction and more like the island briefly changed planets, which is a very interesting description. And finally, the Lava Tree State Monument on the island of Hawaii near Pahoa. Lava Tree State Monument preserves lava molds left behind when lava flow swept through the forest and hardened around tree trunks. The trees burned away, but the rock shapes remained, leaving ghostly columns where living trees once stood. A short loop trail lets visitors walk through this unusual volcanic landscape without needing to do a major hike. It's eerie, fascinating, and very Hawaii. Even the trees get a dramatic origin story. So that's your road trip to Hawaii, such as it is, but there you go. Meanwhile, love is in the air. Here's Hey Good Hearty on Smooth, Relaxing, and Easy.

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Jerry Toth there with If We Try. That was a Don McLean song, actually. Frank Purcell before that in a nostalgic mood. The Holly Ridge Strings, I will say it correctly, with My Sweet Lord. And Hey Good Hearty with Love Is in the Air. 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Here's John Fox. Let Me Love You Tonight.

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You need a Kerr Singers on Smooth, Relaxing and Easy and Love Won't Let Me Wait. Before that, Ronnie Aldridge and All Those Years Ago. Everybody's Talking was done by Lex de Azevedo and Let Me Love You Tonight was done by John Fox. And I just hit the wrong button. Hang on. I'm Eric O'Brien and Dateline, Manchester, England. Competitive furniture assembly returned to Britain with the second annual Flat Pack World Championships. Contestants raced against the clock, assembling IKEA furniture while spectators cheered as though it was an Olympic sport. Yes, indeed. Defending champion Hayley McCauley successfully retained her title after assembling a nightstand in just over 8 minutes. Usually takes me 8 hours. Organizers praised competitors for demonstrating speed, precision, and emotional stability under pressure, which anyone who has built IKEA furniture understands is nearly impossible. Winners received a ceremonial Golden Allen wrench. How about that? Greenlee County, Arizona. Two men found themselves engulfed by what deputies described as a moving black cloud of hundreds of thousands of bees. Authorities said the pair have became completely covered in bees during the attack and required emergency assistance. Yes, indeed. Firefighters wearing protective gear attempted rescues, but were also stung repeatedly around the head and neck area. Because no ambulance was immediately available, the victims were transported to a hospital aboard a fire truck, while crews manually removed bees along the way. Officials believe the insects were part of a migrating swarm rather than tied to a nearby hive. Both men recovered, though likely developed a lifelong appreciation for staying indoors at this point. Yes. Bangkok, Thailand. Thai authorities arrested a 19-year-old traveler accused of attempting to smuggle 30 Indian star tortoises through an airport by taping them beneath her clothing. Oh my goodness. Officials said the woman's unusual movements drew suspicion from airport personnel who conducted a search. Authorities discovered the protected reptiles immobilized in cloth bags attached to her body with adhesive tape. Good grief. Wildlife officials valued the tortoises at nearly $9,000 and said the species is commonly trafficked illegally. Investigators are now examining whether the suspect is connected to a larger smuggling network, meanwhile, airport officials did not specify how one successfully explained suspiciously lumpy turtle pants. Yes. And finally, Daejeon, South Korea. Authorities there warned about the dangers of AI misinformation over a fabricated message of an escaped zoo wolf spread rapidly online. Yeah. Officials said the fake image showed the animal wandering city streets and led to school closures and emergency response deployments. The creator of the image reportedly generated it as an experiment after hearing about the wolf's real escape from a zoo. Police said the hoax caused significant public alarm before investigators confirmed the image was artificial. The man said the man behind the image could reportedly face prison time and substantial fines under South Korean law. Residents later admitted the wolf looked a little too cinematic, though apparently not enough to stop widespread panic. So it's the War of the Worlds again. Yes, there you go. Careful with your AI use there, folks. Because it's not very heavenly. Here's Frank Shaxfield, Too Much Heaven on Smooth, Relaxing, and Easy.

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Smooth, relaxing, and easy, Henry Mancini's treatment of Evergreen from A Star Is Born. Before that, Summer Samba with David Whittaker and his orchestra. Ferrandi and Teicher with Nadia's theme, Burt Bacharach, They Long to Be Close to You, and Frank Chaxfield with Too Much Heaven. 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

Neil Richardson and his orchestra and singers with Here You Come Again, a Dolly Parton tune, of course. And before that, Paul Mariotte, Love is Blue, a classic tune from 1968. Here on Smooth, Relaxing and Easy, where we're in hour number two with Eric O'Brien. And we are now in our final U.S. state for the year, Hawaii, of course, for our road trip this week. And so let's go there. Starting in Oahu and Wihiawa, I believe it's pronounced. I'm not good at Hawaiian language quite yet. Haven't been there. So the Dole Plantation, the Pineapple Garden Maze. The Dole Plantation on Oahu is the Pineapple Garden Maze stretching across more than 3 acres with nearly 2.5 miles of paths. You can get some good exercise there. It is made from about 14,000 colorful Hawaiian plants, so getting lost makes it look cheerful. Yeah. The maze has held recognition as one of the world's largest plant mazes, which feels appropriate for a state that made pineapple into an icon. It's part agriculture, part puzzle, and part we were only supposed to stop for a snack. Right. Sure. Glass Beach in Kauai. Near Ili'ili on Kauai, the glass beach is covered with sea glass created from old discarded bottles and debris polished smooth by the ocean. It sits near an industrial area, which makes the sparkle of the shoreline feel even stranger. The beach is not really known as a swimming spot. It's more of a look closely and wander stop. It is roadside weirdness with a recycling lesson courtesy of waves, time, and a lot of patience. Punalahu, Black Sand Beach on Hawaii Island. Punalahu is one of Hawaii's most famous black sand beaches, located on the southeastern Kauai coast of Hawaii Island. The dark sand comes from volcanic basalt formed when lava meets the ocean and shattered into tiny fragments. Green sea turtles are often seen resting on the beach, though visitors should admire them from a respectful distance. So there you go. That's the Black Sand Beach. Lanai Cat Sanctuary near Lanai, just outside of the city. Hundreds of rescued cats live at the Lanai Cat Sanctuary, sometimes affectionately called the Lanai Lions. The sanctuary covers several acres and gives the cats food, medical care, shelter, and room to roam. Visitors can walk among them, pet the friendly ones, and quietly accept the cats who are in charge. Actually, they all are in charge. So it also supports conservation by helping to protect native birds from feral cat predatory actions. Yes, okay, there we go. This is another Garden of the Gods, also in Lanai. It's Kiawakuelo. Kahia Kuelo. Yes, also called Garden of the Gods, not to be confused with Colorado Springs. About 45 minutes out of the city is a rugged rock garden filled with boulders, red soil, and formations that look almost lunar. The site is a storied and culturally meaningful place, so it deserves more than just a quick "that looks weird" reaction. Reaching it usually requires a four-wheel drive vehicle or a mountain bike because the road is rough. It feels less like a roadside attraction and more like the island briefly changed planets, which is a very interesting description. And finally, the Lava Tree State Monument on the island of Hawaii near Pahoa. Lava Tree State Monument preserves lava molds left behind when lava flow swept through the forest and hardened around tree trunks. The trees burned away, but the rock shapes remained, leaving ghostly columns where living trees once stood. A short loop trail lets visitors walk through this unusual volcanic landscape without needing to do a major hike. It's eerie, fascinating, and very Hawaii. Even the trees get a dramatic origin story. So that's your road trip to Hawaii, such as it is, but there you go. Meanwhile, love is in the air. Here's Haygood Hardy on Smooth, Relaxing, and Easy.

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Jerry Toth there with If We Try. That was a Don McLean song, actually. Frank Purcell before that in a nostalgic mood. The Holly Ridge Strings, I will say it correctly, with My Sweet Lord. And Hey Good Hearty with Love Is in the Air. 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Here's John Fox. Let Me Love You Tonight.

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You need a Kerr Singers on Smooth, Relaxing and Easy and Love Won't Let Me Wait. Before that, Ronnie Aldridge and All Those Years Ago. Everybody's Talking was done by Lex de Azevedo and Let Me Love You Tonight was done by John Fox. And I just hit the wrong button. Hang on. I'm Eric O'Brien and Dateline, Manchester, England. Competitive furniture assembly returned to Britain with the second annual Flat Pack World Championships. Contestants raced to get against the clock, assembling IKEA furniture while spectators cheered as though it was an Olympic sport. Yes, indeed. Defending champion Hayley McCauley successfully retained her title after assembling a nightstand in just over 8 minutes. Usually takes me 8 hours. Organizers praised competitors for demonstrating speed, precision, and emotional stability under pressure, which anyone who has built IKEA furniture understands is nearly impossible. Winners received a ceremonial Golden Allen wrench. How about that? Greenlee County, Arizona. Two men found themselves engulfed by what deputies described as a moving black cloud of hundreds of thousands of bees. Authorities said the pair have became completely covered in bees during the attack and required emergency assistance. Yes, indeed. Firefighters wearing protective gear attempted rescues, but were also stung repeatedly around the head and neck area. Because no ambulance was immediately available, the victims were transported to a hospital aboard a fire truck, while crews manually removed bees along the way. Officials believe the insects were part of a migrating swarm rather than tied to a nearby hive. Both men recovered, though likely developed a lifelong appreciation for staying indoors at this point. Yes. Bangkok, Thailand. Thai authorities arrested a 19-year-old traveler accused of attempting to smuggle 30 Indian star tortoises through an airport by taping them beneath her clothing. Oh my goodness. Officials said the woman's unusual movements drew suspicion from airport personnel who conducted a search. Authorities discovered the protected reptiles immobilized in cloth bags attached to her body with adhesive tape. Good grief. Wildlife officials valued the tortoises at nearly $9,000 and said the species is commonly trafficked illegally. Investigators are now examining whether the suspect is connected to a larger smuggling network, meanwhile, airport officials did not specify how one successfully explained suspiciously lumpy turtle pants. Yes. And finally, Daejeon, South Korea. Authorities there warned about the dangers of AI misinformation over a fabricated message of an escaped zoo wolf spread rapidly online. Yeah. Officials said the fake image showed the animal wandering city streets and led to school closures and emergency response deployments. The creator of the image reportedly generated it as an experiment after hearing about the wolf's real escape from a zoo. Police said the hoax caused significant public alarm before investigators confirmed the image was artificial. The man said the man behind the image could reportedly face prison time and substantial fines under South Korean law. Residents later admitted the wolf looked a little too cinematic, though apparently not enough to stop widespread panic. So it's the War of the Worlds again. Yes, there you go. Careful with your AI use there, folks. Because it's not very heavenly. Here's Frank Shaxfield, Too Much Heaven on Smooth, Relaxing, and Easy.

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Smooth, relaxing, and easy, Henry Mancini's treatment of Evergreen from A Star is Born. Before that, Summer Samba with David Whittaker and his orchestra. Ferrandi and Teicher with Nadia's theme, Burt Bacharach, They Long to Be Close to You, and Frank Chaxfield with Too Much Heaven. 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

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For now, I'm Eric O'Brien. 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This has been program number Y10-52.

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My name is Steve, your host for the Deep Blues Hour, bringing you 60 minutes of classic and traditional blues. And in this next hour, we're going to hear from, we're going to hear from folks like Johnny Shines, along with his buddy Robert Jr. Lockwood. Furry Lewis will be joining us as well. Check out something from the new Strangers and old pre-war blues from a combo. Actually, back 1962. But anyways, we'll be hearing from all of them in this next hour. We're going to start off with Mr. Elmore James and his Broom Dusters. With his classic early recordings, this is Wild About You. Elmore James here on the Deep Blues Hour.

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Either one's good. That's fine. Radio is a little little ahead of time. Web is a little bit behind time. Nobody cares about that. Anyway, it is 7 o'clock. That means it is time for the radio calendar, where we tell you some things that are going on in our fair city of Pittsburgh, like the Three Rivers Arts Festival, which is a celebration of the arts in Pittsburgh, attracting thousands of guests from the region and beyond for live music, dance, an artist market, gallery exhibitions, family activities, and more. The event runs for another weekend from June 11th through the 14th. The festival has remained free and open to everyone since its founding in 1960. The 2026 festival will mark the grand opening of Arts Landing, an outdoor civic space in Pittsburgh Cultural District. The space features a lawn and a permanent stage, along with public art, a play area, and public restrooms. The Allegheny Observatory is a private research laboratory in Riverview Park. Although the observatory is located in a public park, the observatory is not always open to the public. Tours run on Wednesday and Fridays. From April through September, all tours are free of charge and begin at 8 p.m. and last until approximately 10 p.m. The historic building has partial mobility access, and a considerable part of the tour is spent inside the telescope domes, where the temperature is the same as the outdoor air. If it's a clear enough night, you can look through the telescopes at whatever celestial objects are within range. Reservations are required for the tours. They can be made at observatory.pitt.edu or by calling 412-321-2400. Registrations close the day before the tour or when the tour is full. The Allegheny County Summer Concert Series presents free concerts twice a week, June through August. On Friday, the concerts are at the South Park Amphitheater. 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And founded in 1988, the Pittsburgh Banjo Club is an all-volunteer band and organization that uses banjos, trumpets, tubas, and bass to perform popular music from the 1920s and 1930s. The Pittsburgh Banjo Club rehearses at the Allegheny Elks Lodge, number 339, located in Pittsburgh's North Side. Rehearsals happen every Wednesday at 8 p.m. Food and refreshments are available. 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You can do that by giving them a call at 412-321-1834. Moving on to other live music happening in our city this evening and onwards. Stage AE is hosting Mount Joy tonight. Mr. Smalls is hosting The Ghost Inside, along with Belmont and Set For Tomorrow. Roboto Project has Scrom, along with Hand in Pants, Geese Teeth, and Friends for Sale. Father will be at the Funhouse at Mr. Smalls, along with Connie Roses and Gouts. Turnover is at Spirit, along with Narrowhead and She's Green. The Dream Eaters and Take Me With You will be playing at the Poetry Lounge tonight. And that's tomorrow night. Tomorrow night, the Lucas Bowman Group will be at Con Alma. Also on Thursday, Desert Sharks, Century 3, The Elastics, and Blot will all be at Spirit. Horace Pinker, F Yeah, Dinosaurs, and Night Marathons will be at the Government Center on Thursday. What else? Deceptor, Vicious Blade, and Septic Idols are all playing at the Rock Room on Thursday night. Lastima, Wretched Blessing, Mound of Orchids, and Pyreth will be at Brillo Box on Thursday. On Friday, Telephone is hosting Unmade Place, a show of sound text experiments featuring Andre Solomon, Ambi Doosters, Caroline Gisalvia, Gisalva, and Bear Duo. And
Nick Larson and Trey. Show starts at 2:30 in the afternoon, says the flyer. Oh, no, wait. That's a typo. It's 7:30. That makes more sense for a Friday night. Also on Friday, Sleeping Witch and Saturn are playing at Gooskies, along with Guests of Kin and Common Loon. Afloat, Nothing, Darling, Eastern Pine, and Doll Trap will all be at Roboto Project on Friday, and Dylan LeBlanc and Carlisle Griffin will be at the Fun House at Mr. Small's on Friday. Moving on to Saturday, the Perishables are at 222 Ormsby, along with Bastard Accident, Suburban Downgrade, and Aggressica. People in the daytime are at Roboto, along with Touchdown Jesus, Pitter Patter, and We Are All Made of Stardust. Mariposa's Galacticus will be playing at the Pierogi Palace on Saturday, along with Brassica and the Wild Sprouts. Dayaches, Eyewash, Spiral, and Surface Broadcast will be at Hippo House on Saturday. Pummeled, Ritual Bronze, and Walker and the Rebellion will all be at Remedy on Saturday. Also on Saturday, starting at 1 in the afternoon, Green Beacon Gallery out in Greensburg is hosting Metal Meltdown 2026. Featuring Constant Hell, The Long Hunt, Prime 8, Chromorama, Makeshift Urn, Susurrant Void, Demoralizing, Occultation, Fuzznaut, Didi Mao, The Atropy, and Dank Sinatra, and Nicholas Richard Penny, and Sarlacc. Doors open at 2 p.m., and it runs until late. I believe Sarlacc is starting first. And you should just check the Green Beacon Gallery website for the lineup after that. GreenBeaconGallery.com is the place for that. On Sunday, 222 Ormsby is hosting... 222 Ormsby is not hosting a show on Sunday. Roboto Project is hosting Glenn. Hang on a second. Hush up back there. So, Glenn, Hemingway, Lane, Moontown, and We Are All Made of Stardust will be at Roboto Project on Sunday. Bottle Rocket is hosting Born Without Bones, along with Secret Tunnel and Mino Pino. Thunderbird is hosting the North Mississippi All-Stars. On Monday, Bottle Rocket has Shell Shag, along with Spooktobier and Law Jaw. Also on Monday, Pocket Gummy, Scrum Force, Deft Cat, and King Blue Heron will all be at the Government Center. Also on Monday, Worm and Valdrin will be at Thunderbird, and we will wrap it up there. 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

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You're listening to WRCT Pittsburgh 88.3 on your FM radio. That is a band. Was a band? I think was in both the sense that I just played the song and that I think the band broke up. A band called Bloodiest, song called He Is Disease. King Woman before that was Celestial Blues off the album of the same name. Feminazgul before that with To the Throat. Christian Fenez before that with Transit. We started off with Body Dillaway Head doing Body Erase off of their self-titled LP. 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This band is called Tamora.